0: Hello, folks. My name is Jack Dumphy, and I live in Mount Moriah. You're listening to VOBB, the voice of Bombay, your community radio station, 95.9 and 98.1 on the FM dial and around the world on VOBB.org.
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Hi, this is Mark Critch. I love hearing the sound of laughter. In fact, my job depends on it. 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

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I'm Paul Ferris from Port Colborne, Ontario. 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

I'm standing and I'm fired up for Canada. Hey, this is Sean Majumder, and I am so excited to have repatriated, self-deported from America, back to Canada. This is where I want to raise my girls. This is where I want to do comedy and tell Canadian stories. Even saying the word Canada gets me fired up. Shop as if your country depends on it. Keep your money in Canada, for Canada.

Hi, my name is Linda Byrne, and I live in St. John's, Newfoundland. 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

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I'm Paul Ferris from Port Colborne, Ontario. 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

Hey, Bon Bay, it's Annie Walsh from Cape May. On Thursday nights, you can hear me on The Voice of Bon Bay. This is the best part. That's the name of the show. I'll play music and point out the best parts of songs, like a lyric, a drum break, a bass line, or a note sung by a fantastic vocalist. The best part could even be the way a song will make you feel. 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

Hi, my name is Pam Mordecai, and I come from Kingston, Jamaica. 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

Abraham, kill me a son. And Abe said, man, you must be putting me on. God said, no. Abe said, what? God said, you can do what you want, Abe, but next time you see me coming, yeah, you better run. Abe said, where you want this killing done? And God said, out on Highway 61.

Well, Georgia Sam, he had a bloody nose, and the welfare department wouldn't give him no clothes. So he asked poor Howard, "Where can I go?" And Howard said, "There's only one place I know." And Sam said, "Tell me quick, man, I gotta run." Well, old Howard just pointed with his gun and said, "That way, down Highway 6."

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Now, do you know where I could maybe get rid of these things? Louis the King said, let me think for a minute, son. And he said, yeah, I think it can be easily done. Just take everything down.

night told the first father that things weren't right. My complexion, she says, is much too white. And he said, come here and step in the light. Yeah, you're right. Let me tell the second mother this has been done. But the second mother was with

was very bored. He was trying to create the next world war. So he found a promoter who nearly fell off the floor, who said, "Well, I've never engaged in this kind of thing before, but yeah,

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be cheerful. Part three. Summer Buddy Holly, the working folly, good golly Miss Molly, and boats. Hammersmith Pally, the Bolshoi Bally, jump back in the alley, add nanny goats. 18 wheelers, camels, Dominica camels, all other mammals plus equal boats. Seeing Piccadilly, Fanny Smith and Willie, being rather silly, and porridge oaty. A bit of grin and bear it, a bit of come and share it. You're welcome, we can spare it. Yellow socks, too short to be haughty, too nutty to be naughty. Going on 40, no electric shots. The juice of the carrot, the smile of the parrot, a little drop of claret, anything that works. Elvis and Scotty, days when I ain't spotty, sitting on the potty, curing smallpox. Reasons to be cheerful. Part three. Reasons to be cheerful. Part three. Reasons to be cheerful. Part three. Reasons to be cheerful. One.

cheerful. 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Take your mum to Paris, lighting up the chalice. Wee Willie Harris. Andrew Stephen Beacle, listening to Rico, Harpo Groucho Chico. Cheddar cheese and pickle, the Vincent motorcycle, slap and tickle. Woody Allen Darley, Dimitri and Pasquale, Bala Bala Bala and Valari. Sunday nights to study, phoning up a buddy, being in my nuddy. 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
1: 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Part 3. 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

across the Firth of Forth, from their summer nests in Iceland and the coastal cliffs of Greenland, clattering and honking in their ever-shifting schemes. 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I watch. I listen. The outstretched wingtips of each migrating goose create an upwash

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He sits there, the arch a special spirit, his fingers moving on the concertina, knowing their own delight. His eyes flicker critically at the dancers, watchful, yet withdrawn down the avenues of dead summers, where ghosts and the ghosts of ghosts jig to the music they taught him. His concertina pauses on the expiration. The spectators clap as the dancers jingle and bow, and the old man, turning away, rolls up the centuries into his pocket.

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A land of quite extraordinary charms. From her alpine peaks to her salmon-packed streams, and her golden coast with its prosperous farms. Her people I am blessed with lava bed and corals, coral melon roar and great mineral wealth. 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

Hello, my name is Myrna Hines, and I live in the town of Glen Burnie, Birchie Head, Shoalbrook. 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

She answered me right cheerfully. Ooh, I dare not for me mummy with her oom ray all the riddle day, whack the landed Lido. But if you come round to me mummy's house when the moon shines bright and clearly, I will come down and let you in, and me mummy

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3: Good Sunday morning. Welcome to The Hangover Cure for Sunday, February 27th, 2022. I'm your host, Terry Parsons, coming to you through the studios of CHMR-FM, Campus and Community Radio in St. John's, Newfoundland. I'm very pleased and excited to say we have a feature album today. It's the latest album from Andrea Ramelow, something called Quarantine Dream. And I have Andrea on the phone. First of all, thank you so much for taking some time to be with us.
4: Thank you for always calling me and supporting me, Terry. My pleasure.
3: I love supporting great music, and this is a wonderful album. I do have to ask, though, with a title like Quarantine Dream, how big of an impact did the COVID-19 pandemic have on the recording and writing of this album?
4: Oh, it influences every stage of the record, from the inspiration to... when the songs were conceived, to when they were recorded, and to when the record was released. So this entire process happened after we fell into lockdown, and the songs came out of that. They were birthed out of that, you know. So it was really appropriate to call the record Quarantine Dream. And I know this word quarantine has become such a catchphrase. It's such a part of our vocabulary now. But I definitely wanted to make sure that the record honored this time in history, because it's such an important, pivotal moment for us globally, right? So
3: yeah.
4: You know exactly when the album was written. In 20 years from now, in 50 years from now, you'll know.
3: How long of a writing process went into the material that's on this album?
4: The songs were written very quickly, and that's the thing. It's a blessing and a curse for me as an artist, because I've always wanted to be one of those songwriters that gets up in the morning with their coffee and pens a new song or writes some poetry on a daily basis. But I just don't work that way. And now this is my seventh studio record, and I've just accepted the fact that I write out of challenges. I write when, you know, I'm going through either some sort of crises, or when life has taken a turn for the worse, or when there's a challenge that I need to overcome, because music for me is healing, and it's my medicine. And so it's become my go-to in order to process real life happenings. And I mean, there was no way of escaping the effects that this COVID-19 and the pandemic has had on not only me, but on everyone. And so this album, I think that it's a very personal album, but it's also a very community-based album, because, first of all, a lot of the songs were co-writes, and we did that over Zoom because, obviously, we were locked down in our own respective homes. But it allowed me to write with people far away. So I wrote with Kenny Starr, who was over in Haida Gwaii, and Catherine Calder plays on the record piano from The New Pornographers. She was over in BC, I believe. And then, you know, I have Madison Violet. We were all scattered around. So It was a very unique and special process, and a challenging one too, because we couldn't all be together, especially in the studio.

That's Andrea Ramelow, End of Time, taken from her album Quarantine Dream. The album is available through her website, www.andrearamelow.com. I'm Terry Parsons, and you're tuned to the Sunday Morning Hangover Cure. And right now, we're going to get into some new music served up in double shots. Now, we had a pile of new music come in this week, and I don't know if I'll be able to get to it all in this show, but I'm certainly going to try to do as much as I can and carry the rest over to next week. We're going to start things off in Ottawa with the award-winning soul rockers that have just released their debut album on Stony Plain Records. The Ho Rojo Trio includes three members that are each individually accomplished musicians, but together they are dynamite. The band includes drummer Jamie Holmes, singer-keyboardist Jeff Rogers, and guitarist J.W. Jones. The result of a jam session that was so inspired it left both the audience and the trio wanting more, they have since solidified as a band and won the 2020 International Blues Challenge as Best Band and performed at several top blues festivals and venues, as well as a recent nomination in the 2022 Ottawa Awards for Music Group of the Year. The album is called Set the Record, and it's available through the website www.stonyplainrecords.com. We're going to feature two cuts from the album. Coming up, a song that could very well have been written for me, Stay Crazy. But first, this is the Ho Rojo Trio and something called The Night.

0: That's the Whole Road Joe Trio, Stay Crazy, taken from the album Set the Record. That album is available at their label, www.stonyplainrecords.com. I'm Terry Parsons. We got to take a short break, but when we return, we've got more of our exclusive interview with Andrea Ramelow and another cut from her fabulous album, Quarantine Dream. That's coming up after these messages.
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2: Yes, indeed, boys and girls, this is the Sunday Morning Hangover Cure. I'm your host, Terry Parsons, and today our feature album is Quarantine Dream, the latest album from Andrea Ramelow. And we have Andrea on the phone. Now, Andrea, your previous album was Homage, which was a tribute to Leonard Cohen. Did working and recording with his iconic music have an impact on the way that you approach the writing for this new album?
3: That's actually a great question, Terry, and I've never even thought about it until right this moment. I would imagine, I think that, like, every process and every experience influences us, right? You know, like, I take from the beginning when you met me years and years ago, and I released my first record, Thank You for the Ride, and then the second, The Shadows and the Cracks, I know I came over to Newfoundland 3 years in a row then, so I was visiting the island quite a bit, and it kind of felt like a second home to me, and I haven't been there in so long. Sorry to segue, but I just, talking to you, it just reminds me of being back there, and I seriously cannot wait to come back. I'm sad to miss it this time because I'm heading out east in a couple of weeks to do the other Maritime provinces there. But I imagine that all of those records and all of the versions of who I was and am as an artist find themselves on newer material for sure. You know, I learned a lot along the way. My record before the Leonard Cohen record was a double album called Nuda, which was

college. I took that on as a, not only as a songwriter, but as an interpreter of music. You know, I'm a vocalist, definitely a singer-songwriter, but I love singing. And I wanted to use my voice and jump into the character inside each of his songs as best as I could and make them my own. So that was that challenge on that record. And I really loved it. And, you know, I still love that record to date. That record got me a Canadian Folk Music Award nomination for Best Vocalist of the Year. So, you know, we did something fun and good with that record for sure.

That's Andrea Ramelo, Dust, taken from the album Quarantine Dream. Dust was also the first single released from the album, and there's a wonderful video for that song on her YouTube channel. Just go to YouTube and do a search for Andrea Ramelo. The album Quarantine Dream is available at our website, www.andrearamelo.com. I'm Terry Parsons. Up next, Juno Award winner and Boogie Woogie Piano Hall of Famer, Kenny Blues Boss Wayne.

pays tribute to Memphis Slim and Willie Dixon with his brand new album, Blues from Chicago to Paris, released on Stony Plain Records. An homage to a pair of legends, these 17 tracks serve as a rousing and riveting guide to the lively post-war blues scenes of Chicago and Paris. Memphis Slim and Willie Dixon were a team back then whose styles worked oh so well together, and they shared a unique playfulness between them, unlike any other great blues pianist since. Focused on the period of time when the two giants had teamed up to tour the globe in the late 1950s and early 1960s, Blues from Chicago to Paris represents an amazing duo from blues history, as well as the innovative tunes that have inspired and influenced many artists ever since, including the blues boss himself. So we're going to feature two cuts from the album Blues from Chicago to Paris. Coming up, Going Back to Reno. But first, this is Kenny Blues Boss Wayne, messing with the blues.

0: That's Kenny Blues Boss Wayne going back to Reno, taken from the album Blues from Chicago to Paris. It's available at the website www.stonyplainrecords.com. I'm Terry Parsons. We got to take a short break, but when we return, we'll have more of our exclusive interview with Andrea Ramelow and another great cut from her latest album, Quarantine Dream. That's coming up after these messages.
1: 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The vinyl is minded of my own personal record collection, which began in 1964 when I bought She Loves You for 66 cents. I was born to rock, but along the way got into all sorts of music. So join me, Steve Fruitman, as we cut across all vinyl boundaries every Tuesday night at 9, right here on VOBB at Norris Point and Rocky Harbor. Some call it a vinyl record lover's paradise. I think you'll agree. That's 3345/78.
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2: Yes, indeed, boys and girls, this is the Sunday Morning Hangover Cure, and I'm your host, Terry Parsons. Very pleased and excited to say that our guest today is Andrea Ramelow on the phone, and we're featuring music from her latest album, Quarantine Dream. Now, beyond the album, Andrea, you've got a really cool YouTube channel with some beautiful videos on it, also taken from this album, don't you?
3: Thank you. I appreciate that. Yes, it's funny. Me and my friend Jada Kelly, I'm not sure if you've played any of her music. She's one of my favorite Canadian songwriters, and her and I, we laugh about this because when we write our music, when we're songwriting, we think about our music video as we're writing the song, because we work in images and pictures and colors, and so the music video for me is just another layer of the song. It's an extension of the song, and we get to bring our music to life through pictures and cinema. So it's been an incredible process. All of the directors I had on the 4 official music videos for this new record, Quarantine Dream, were all female. So I actually had a huge female production team. My producer, engineer, mixing engineer was Sarah McDougall, female, and mastering engineer was also female. So I really wanted to make a conscious effort to hire more women and to bring more women on board for this. But speaking to the YouTube videos, they're all female directors, and I had an absolute blast. You know, not only did I get to dance in the video for Dust with this gorgeous professional dancer from the National Ballet of Canada, Mr. Gerald Wolfe, he's just incredible, but I got to work alongside Kenny Starr in our song For Free, our co-write with Hilco Cordes. It's a social justice song about freedom, and 8-year-old Emily-Ann Pidwanaquit, who has become like a niece, a family member to me, and she's the young Indigenous hoop dancer in the video. But we also, all 3 of us ladies, co-directed the video together. It was a real grassroots effort, and I'm so proud of it, not only because it created lifelong friendships with these two and their extended family, but we are up for an award right now. We're up for the Canadian Independent Music Video Award for Best Folk Video. Voting happens every day until March 5th. So, you know, if people are listening in Newfoundland, go check out the video free on my YouTube channel. And if you want to give us a vote, it's at dropoutentertainment.ca. That would be amazing, because what a treat it would be for now 9-year-old Emily-Ann to win her first award as a, not only as a lead actor dancer in it, but as a co-director, right?
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1: 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Up next, I've got some more new music served up in double shots, this time from a young lady originally from Timmins, Ontario, who moved to Nashville, Tennessee and released a couple of albums, and most recently moved to Los Angeles, California, where she's just released her brand new album, Roses. I'm talking about Jada Kelly. Now, this young lady is a fabulous songwriter with the voice of an angel. The album's available at her website, www.darthjada.com. We're going to feature two cuts. Coming up, 10 Roses. But first, this is Driveway. Sure.

That's Jada Kelly and something called 10 Roses, taken from her latest album, simply entitled Roses. It's available at our website, www.darthjada.com. Now, up next, I've got a fabulous album from Angel Forrest. It's a follow-up to her album, Angels 11, which included 11 cuts featuring guitarists that she had worked with through her three-decade career. This new album, Angels 11 Volume 2, features duets with a host of fabulous artists. Coming up, Angel teams with Crystal Shawanda for a beautiful piece called Hope. But right now, this is Angel Forrest featuring Rob Lutz, taking us up to the top of the hour with something called Mad River.

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1: It's time for Hour 2 of the Sunday Morning Hangover Cure for the week ending Sunday, February 27th, 2022. I'm your host, Terry Parsons. Very pleased and excited to say that our guest today on the phone is Andrea Ramelo, and our feature album is her latest, which is called Quarantine Dream. Once you've got the songs all written, Andrea, and you're getting ready to record this album, you're not necessarily going into the studio, because a lot of this was probably recorded remotely. What was your plan with this album? What did you want to do?
2: To be quite honest, this was the first album I didn't have a lot of foresight on. Like, I didn't really pre-plan it because it just happened organically with the pandemic and with being locked up inside all alone. You know, I went through the lockdown completely alone, and it was tough. Like, for those of us, I mean, there were challenges for everybody within families, within couples and relationships. I completely feel for everyone, but doing it completely alone, you know, I had a lot of time on my hands and a lot of quiet. And so I think the plan was just to be able to survive the times. And I do that through music. So I wrote these songs, and I wanted to make sure that when the pandemic was over, I would be able to tour them. And I wanted people to connect with them. And I wanted to make sure that I was allowing people to feel like they weren't alone. And so there are a lot of dark songs on the record, Carousel being one of the darker ones. Even Quarantine Dream, the title track, you know, it definitely touches on a lot that is wrong with our world. But with a lot of the songs, I hope, anyways, I've been told, but I also hope that there are these glimmers of hope in the songs. Because, you know, it's like the yin and the yang, really. It's the Quarantine Dream record is about all of the dreams that were going on in our minds, both while we were sleeping and while we were awake during the pandemic. And those could be the nightmares as well, the dreams that keep us up at night, or the dreams that keep us going. And I wanted to honor both of those spaces, because I think it's important, you know. We can't always just chase the sunshine. We have to recognize that there are hard times. And through those hard times, when we can relate to one another and feel like we're going through it together, that's when I think that we can get pulled out of those dark holes, you know? And I think music helps us do that. So really, my plan for the album is that people, that it hits home with people and it resonates and they feel it in their heart. And if they need to purge some feelings and emotions and stuff that they've been holding on to during this pandemic, I encourage them to do that. If my album's one of those albums that helps them do that, well, then I've done my job as an artist, you know?
1: For sure. Now, you mentioned Carousel being one of the darker songs on the album. Let's just look at that song individually for one moment. And can you tell me a bit about, you know, what inspired this song? What brought this out?
2: Oh, that song was written, I think I wrote it in like 10 minutes. It was one of the songs that was the quickest write on the record. One of two, I think. I was writing it from a very dark place, a place where I was afraid. I seriously was feeling like I would disappear because there was no connection to community and human interaction that I was missing so very much. Connection to my community, my music community. My family was far, you know. My loved ones, I mean, my parents were both born in Italy. So especially at the beginning of the pandemic, Italy was one of the countries that was hit first. And, you know, I had friends that their relatives were dying, and it was just this very scary, mysterious thing heading our way. And after a while of just living morning, noon, and night alone with my shadows and you know, all the hardship and the fear and the anxiety, the worry, the pain, the loneliness, I wrote this song, and that's what it came out of. And, you know, it's a song about feeling like I'm going to disappear and wanting to disappear. So, but the thing about it is that as dark as it is, looking back, you listen to this piece of music and you're like, oh, we made it through. So it's just a moment in time, right? And that passes. It also touches on the patriarchy and you know, certain things that are very wrong with society and how those get us down as well, you know?
1: Sure. Well, it's an absolutely beautiful piece of music. We're going to feature it right now. This is Andrea Ramelow's Carousel.

That's Andrea Ramelow and something called Carousel, taken from her latest album, Quarantine Dream. 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I'm Terry Parsons. For our next bit of new music, served up in double shots, we're headed across the pond and a UK husband and wife duo of Susie Starlight and Colin Campbell. Their latest album, The Language of Curiosity, has been a long time coming. Over the last 2 years, they've released some teaser singles, but now I have in my hot little hands an advanced copy of the album, and I'm not afraid to use it. 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And as promised, we're going to feature two cuts from the album. Coming up, It Ain't Right. But first, this is the Starlight Campbell Band from the album The Language of Curiosity and something called Take Time to Grow Old.

0: That's the Starlight Campbell Band, It Ain't Right, taken from the album The Language of Curiosity, which is available at their website, www.starlight-campbell.com. I'm Terry Parsons. We got to take a short break, but we'll be back with more of our exclusive interview with Andrea Ramelo and another cut from today's feature album, Quarantine Dream. That's coming up after these messages.
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0: It's your perfect prescription of medicinal music lovingly mixed to help ease the most wretched of post-Saturday night overindulgences. 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
2: Yes, indeed, boys and girls, this is the Sunday Morning Hangover Cure, and I'm your host, Terry Parsons. Our guest today on the phone is Andrea Ramelo, and we're featuring music from her latest album, an absolutely beautiful collection of songs called Quarantine Dream. So, Andrea, now that you've got the album in hand and you've had some time to live with it, are you pleased with the finished product?
3: I really am. It's making an album and putting it out is almost like, I mean, not almost like, to all the mothers out there. It's almost like having a baby, you know, and you birth this thing that is so personal to you and vulnerable. It's a vulnerable process because these are your deepest, darkest, most intimate thoughts and feelings in song form. And so it's kind of terrifying, not going to lie. It is a terrifying process to put it out there. But when people start to hook onto it and people start to write to you saying, I feel this too, oh, man, it's just like, it's the moment you wait for as an artist, being like, I'm doing my job, I'm doing what I'm meant to do, you know, and it feels good because you can't make music in a vacuum, right? You make it for people to experience, and so, yeah, it feels great, and I love that I went out of my way to hire women. I love the team that you know, was on board for this record. Everyone's, like, family, and they're so supportive as well. There's, like, the real beautiful thing. I'm just happy to start touring the record. That's the most exciting part for me because I have not been on an airplane for almost 3 years. So I get to jump in one in a couple weeks down the road, head to the East Coast. And in

0: wrote myself into an escape to Italy because I couldn't get there. Hmm. And it's a country I go to. I mean, you know, especially when I'm at sea there. I love being by the sea. I love just how it feels like it's in my bones. And I can feel my ancestors. I can feel my history. And I just feel more like myself. I feel really healthy and vibrant when I'm over there. And I often go there to get back to myself, right? Like if there's a crazy thing happening in my life or a breakup I've been through or whatnot, you know, not only do I write records from that, but I go to Italy and I cure myself. And so I'm really, really excited to get back there and play some shows. And I'll be heading over to Belgium and Netherlands and Germany as well. And hopefully either Luxembourg or Switzerland, we'll see. But I promise I'm also going to, you know, come to Newfoundland soon enough, if you'll have me back.
1: So we would hope. But in the meantime, right now, this is Andrea Ramelow from the album Quarantine Dream and something called Italian Summer.

That's Andrea Ramelow and something called Italian Summer, taken from the album Quarantine Dream. And that song is available as a video on her YouTube channel. Just go to YouTube and do a search for Andrea Ramelow. And if you'd like to get yourself a copy of the album, it's available at her website, www.andrearamelow.com. I'm Terry Parsons, and up next, I've got a pair of songs from the latest album from a band called Just a Season. Now, Scott Smith is not a household name, but he is well-known and respected in musical circles, having worked with some big names playing guitar and slide in their touring bands. Outside his work as a player, he also fronts the band Just a Season, which recently released their third album, Leave to Come Home. Picking up where the previous two albums left off, this new recording is a continuance of the band's Americana sound with elements of blues, folk, and country. The overall theme of the album is hope, which is something we can all use. The album is available through the website www.justaseason.ca. So we're going to feature two cuts from the album. Coming up, the title track. But first, a song about overcoming addiction. This is Just a Season and something called I Will Fight, I Will Fight, and I Will Win.

0: For more information about Just the Season or to get yourself a copy of the album Leave to Come Home, go to www.justaseason.ca. I'm Terry Parsons. We've got time for one last break, and when we return, we're going to feature another cut from Andrea Ramelow's Quarantine Dream and finish up our interview with Andrea. That's coming up after these messages. Featuring the best in light sounds and easy listening, lovingly mixed to help ease the most wretched of post-Saturday night overindulgences, we now return to the Sunday Morning Hangover Cure.
1: Yes, indeed, boys and girls, this is the Sunday Morning Hangover Cure. I am your host, Terry Parsons, and our guest today on the phone has been Andrea Ramelow, and our feature album is Quarantine Dream. So, Quarantine Dream has been out since October. 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
2: Thank you, Terry. That's really nice of you.
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2: You as well, Terry. Have a good one. 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

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I'm Terry Parsons, and we've got time for one last double shot of new music. And our last bit of new music this week comes from the Seattle-based songstress Mercedes Nicole. With a sound and style that harkens back to the heyday of the lounge singer in the 1950s and 60s, her fourth release, Constellation, takes this vibrant young jazz singer in an entirely new direction. This is the blues album that she's wanted to make for years, and she spared nothing on the recording of it. This album features the best artists and players from Seattle's formidable jazz and blues scene that were available, backing up the stellar vocal style of Mercedes Nicole. We're going to feature two cuts from that album to close the show. Coming up, Mercedes takes on a B.B. King classic with The Thrill Is Gone. But first, this is Mercedes Nicole from her latest album, Constellation, and something called I Can't Make You Love Me, closing things out on the Sunday Morning Hangover Cure. I'm Terry Parsons. Thank you for listening.

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0: Mysterious Universe, Season 36, Episode 2. Today on the show, we're going to be talking Emanuel Swedenborg, Part 2.
1: Yes.
0: And if you aren't on Plus, you missed the first episode of the Plus season this year, this second half of the year, whatever. Mm-hmm. And I got a lot of great comments about that, actually, some emails and text messages and all that, because it was really a wild look at things, and it kind of made a lot of things fit that we've been talking about with scale and all these kinds of ideas. So I decided I'd look into a little bit more, and thanks again to Quinn for sending over the second installment here, and this one is called Other Planets. He has a bunch of stuff too, so I'm gonna have to look into a couple more, but I have a feeling they're gonna be kind of along the same track. But this one was really interesting. It also ties a couple other things together, and we will get into that. But I am Joe Hodgson, and joining me, of course, is Brandon Thomas.
2: What's up, brah? Good to see you.
0: What's up, brah?
2: Weird times. Let's just talk about it, because it's weird.
0: Let's do it.
2: We're feeling it anyway, aren't we?
0: Yeah, we were talking before the show about I don't know how much anybody pays attention to the weirder things, like CERN, the Large Hadron Collider, whatever it is.
2: Mm-hmm.
0: And, people, there's the Mandela effects. Oh, CERN, screwed up our timeline. Now we're in, that's Mandela effects, all this stuff. But I did notice, and I've talked to several people now, then they agree that ever since they shut it off again for maintenance or upgrades or whatever, a week or two ago, I didn't even know that. And I already felt totally different. There was something that just had like a switch was flipped. And I'm like, what is happening? My sleep's all jacked up. Then somebody comes out, oh, it's because CERN got shut down and they're upgrading it. But You've been feeling the same thing. I know. We were talking about it.
2: Different. Just absolutely different. And it's interesting, too. You follow the timelines of when these things turn on and shut down and, what happens during those kinds of things. The 2012 one was one of the most remarkable because that was the historic discovery of the Higgs boson. And they were super pumped about that. The building blocks of reality is what they claim. But then when that happened, that was also allegedly the Mayan calendar ending. We did see a lot of really interesting shit that then set us up to move on into the upgrade, which happened from 2013 to 2015. And then there was a little bit of an emergence there, and we saw something interesting happen 2018 to 2021, long shutdown. And then they had some successful things happen 22 to 25. Now 26, we have the present longest shutdown, a long shutdown. And that's going to go on allegedly until 2030,
0: which is also
2: interesting and almost, prophetic. If you're into prophecy, a lot of prophecies kind of hint at that. A lot of psychics say or used to say some
0: a
2: said
0: lot of
2: that
0: government
2: that changed.
0: Documents.
2: A lot of government documents. Some folks said that's far out. They could see psychically. So, yes, a bunch of interesting things happening, Bubba. I feel different. My sleep has been adjusted. Still no dream, so I'm still rocking the prime. But I have been more ready for bed in the evenings and slept in a little bit later than I normally do in the mornings. And I've also noticed an abundance of productivity. Now, one could sit there on the surface and go, oh, well, you're getting more sleep, so therefore you're more productive. No, it's not that. There's more time in the day. I don't know how to explain it.
0: There's more hours in the day. Yeah. Days are longer.
2: The days are longer. Instead of this quickening that we all heard about, like time was speeding up, and it was. It felt like that. I experienced that sensation. I don't know about you. But
0: yeah.
2: Like we were talking about before here, I feel like I'm getting a ton of stuff done. Look up. It's lunchtime, not dinner time. And it's odd. Yeah. It's interesting
0: change. Slowening.
2: The slowening, yeah, the productive ending, and we'll take it honestly, but it's been odd. But a change is what we will say.
0: Yeah.
2: We are noticing a change.
0: Well, and I was talking to Brandon before the show too about how I get, I don't even know what you'd call it, if it's retro causality or whatnot, but I get these gut feelings at different times, and I've noticed it through pretty much my whole life, but the most notable one being in 2019, mm-hmm. and then of course, what happened in 2020.
2: We all just continued our lives and lived like normal and everything got better for the individual.
0: Yeah.
2: Its standard of living went up. Is that what happened
0: Pretty
2: in 2020?
0: Much.
2: Okay.
0: That's what I remember.
2: That's how I remember it. Yeah.
0: Yeah, they, it's just a weird time, and obviously with all the stuff with AI and all this stuff going on, you know. But we're gonna take a break from that and get into some 1700s philosophy. But before we do that, what do you have coming up in Plus?
2: Yeah, so I found a fun book, Lancashire's Ghosts and Legends. Check this fucking thing out. Written in 1980. It's an adorable little hardback, and I'm just in love with it, honestly. The writing style. Every other word is something that is going to sound like I'm making up. They're places, peoples, and things that happened in this book. It's going to be like, I feel like I'm having a stroke reading it because it's set in the Bramblifer of Plumptonfunk and with the Queen of Duke Edinburgh, who then moved off to the Plumpferter. It's these weird names, but fascinating stories in here. So there's one about quite a few actually about screaming skulls. These skulls that allegedly are in homes when you buy them over there. And if you remove the skull, like a decorating choice, perhaps, it will haunt you, torment your house until replaced back into the manor. And there are several accounts of that.
0: And they scream.
2: They scream. Yep. There have been a lot of interesting stuff with that. We've got some ghostly dames that we're going to talk about, these broads of old that haunt this place, as well as Bogarts. Do you know what a Bogart is?
0: Somebody who holds on to the blunt too long.
2: Yes, it's an evil spirit that's mischievous and unfriendly. Yeah. Now, they do. They are helpful, but we're going to learn in here some different things about stuff like that, interacting with it that I didn't know. Witches and stuff will only start screwing with you if you give them something, if they accept a gift from you. So if you're offering gifts to these things, that's why they're screwing with you, allegedly. Now, they will be helpful as hell. They will do anything you want. Just don't give them anything, allegedly.
0: Especially not your hair or fingernails.
2: And yeah, you talk about physical things that you produced with your body. Maybe not. And maybe that's, again, something else you're given in some of these crazy cases. But either way, we're going to go over some really interesting stuff, and it's just fun. Like, that's it. Screaming.
0: Hell
2: screaming
0: yeah.
2: Skulls, ghostly dames, and Bogarts.
0: Well, the fun is what the Plus members are here for, so we'll be looking forward to that later.
2: Come on.
0: But yeah, we're going to be getting into Other Planets by Swedenborg, again, about 1758. And you can actually, I mean, we'll, of course, link these books, or at least this book. I think it's Swedenborg.org or something, but there's a whole site dedicated to all of his works if you want to, you know, dive a bit deeper into more Swedenborg. But this one, he's basically talking to spirits from all the different planets. And I don't know if he, I guess back then, the idea of aliens as we think of them now wasn't really the same. I mean, they didn't even have a way to comprehend, you know, a rocket going to a physical place in the sky. So his was all spiritual, you know, the way he talks to these things. And if you did listen to the first Swedenborg episode we did, he had this 12-year period where he just said the veil was kind of lifted and he's able to communicate with all these different things that are getting around. And it's really hard. The way I took it is that these entities from, we're going to start with Mercury, because that's actually the kind of the biggest part of the book. But
2: okay,
0: the way he talks about them is really weird, because he says they're fully human, but they're also fully spirit. They have human form, like they look like humans, but in the way he talks about when they show up, how like one's standing a little to the left of him under his elbow, or one's a little to the right, kind of in the area of his knee. It's really strange, and it almost does seem like that out of phase idea that we talk about, where it's like, oh, these realities exist, but they're just a little bit to the left, you know?
2: Yeah, just in the periphery. Have you done? Yeah. You've seen things move in your periphery, and you look, nothing's there. Have you ever seen that? I mean, shadow dudes are in the corner of your eyes and stuff.
0: Oh yeah, yeah. And then they disappear as soon as you look. Yeah.
2: And then one thinks that maybe your eyes are just simply focused on a part of the room with a certain limited wavelength that we have talked about, and that really, but it blends off to the side there to where you can't see there is stuff going on, and there is that's sort of the edges of your ability to see stuff in this phasing, I suppose, like we're talking about here.
0: It almost reminds me of the DMT laser thing, you know, where if you look at it at an angle, you can see it. Or, I mean, obviously the scientific explanation is you just had a Narch eye popcorn in it, you know, as soon as you looked over, it wiped it out of your eye, so you can't see it anymore.
2: What about those little floaties, the little microscopic looking things that when you look out in the sun or the sky, you can see it's on your eye. Do you know what I'm talking about?
0: Okay. Oh, yeah.
2: What the hell is that about? Yeah.
0: I don't know, but it freaked me out. I thought I was dying first time I saw that. I was like, uh-oh, this is the end.
2: That's it. That's how you know.
0: But it's been like 20 years, so, and I haven't died yet, so.
2: I see them all the time, and then I'll follow one, but you can't follow it either. It jumps right away from your center of focus, I suppose.
0: Yeah.
2: So weird.
0: It's really weird. Mm. Yeah. Maybe that's where the sky jellyfish are coming from.
2: That's it. Yeah.
0: But yeah, so he's out there, you know, pontificating and writing down all these things he's getting from these apparent entities. And I mean, he said sometimes they'd hang out for months, sometimes a week. But when they'd hang out for months, he would just like pelt them with questions about where they came from and how their societies work. And like, what's life like there? And ubiquitously, very large word. Thank you.
2: Nice
0: thank
2: job. You. Mm-hmm.
0: They all say that they understand God as this thing that he calls the universal human. And this is why I thought it tied a lot of things together, because when we were talking about scale going in the dude's toe, all that stuff, when he attributes different planets and different sections of the galaxy to different parts of the human body, it's like, almost like he's looking into the cosmos of all the cells, you know, and going, oh, that's attributed to the lungs, or that's the heart, or... But this book actually isn't focused so much on that. This is a little bit more abstract. The way he puts different planets in, like Mercury, for example, is more the abstract knowledge of the universal human. So okay. He's not, a lot of it's like that. He's not really like, oh, this points to the organ of this or whatever. So modern astrology, you'd know more about this than me, but modern, or maybe it's not even modern, but astrology does have attributes to the human body, does it? Does
2: yes.
0: It not?
2: Yeah, each okay. sign is assigned to a particular part of the human body, which is why medical astrology works at all, which is why anybody not asking you for your sign is not really helping you medically to the degree in which you could be served. So yes, you have like Aries would be your cerebrum there, your very top of your head, the Taurus, then the cerebellum, the lower part, and then it goes on around the zodiac from there. So the Gemini would then be your twins or your shoulders, your upper extremities, but they're also assigned to internal organs like the lungs as well, them being twins. Yeah. So yes, you do have Leo being the heart and on down. Sure.
0: And I know Scorpio does correlate to the weenus area.
2: Right. The stinger, and the pooper, actually.
0: Yep. The stinger. Mm-hmm. So yeah, he's out there, and even back then, he's looking at the sky and going, oh, there's no way that there's not other intelligent life out there. There's got to be, like, no matter what you think of what these things are that we see in the sky, is like, there's got to be, like, basically, why would God create all of this just for there only to be humans on Earth and just to look at everything in the sky?
2: Yep.
0: So, and this didn't seem like a radical idea to him, but he was also a kind of a goober and talking to spirits and stuff. So,
2: you know.
0: He says that idea is common knowledge in heaven.
2: That would sound right. Yeah.
0: Yeah. And that every inhabited world has its own spirits and angels. And after people die, they usually stay connected to the planet where they lived, and they still know what's happening there. And they actually still continue to help the people who are alive, which is really weird, because the first one, he's saying that when you go to the afterlife, you're basically in these communities.
2: Yes.
0: Of either, you know, heaven or hell or in between. But I think that what he's getting at is that because of your, you know, like we talked about, your internal drives or motivations and where you end up is because you're attracted to that. It would stand to reason that you'd be more attracted to Earth after you die than, I don't know, Mars. And this is the other thing I was trying to figure out is like, okay, so if these things, because the Mercury spirits are, they travel a lot and they just absorb knowledge. So it's like, are they on Mercury in a different dimension than Earth? Like, it's almost like all of these different places he's talking about, they're kind of human like us, but they exist again, like in an out of phase scenario. So that's why when you know, when we send all those rovers to Mars that are totally not somewhere in Canada,
2: Devon Island,
0: that's why it just looks desolate, because it's not in the same dimension, is right. What I got from it. Yeah.
2: It sounds like a little bit of both. Now, when I'm hearing Mercury spirits, I'm thinking of it more alchemically. So Mercury, salt, and sulfur from alchemy. So you've got those three elements, and Mercury being this I mean, it's a metal, but it's also a liquid, right? So it kind of defies all the attributes that are assigned to it, but it falls within all categories as well. So spirits do this. They have human physique because the architecture of God seems to be what this is. And if we are as above and so below in this bitch, then they would sort of take on this architecture if that's the deal, if that's sort of the scale at which we're on. If you look at it like familiarity is what I'm thinking of whenever we think about why perhaps some folks or why Swedenborg may say that we stick around Earth. What if, like you said, Mars is so bizarre and weird that your mind can't contemplate sending you there when you die, and so therefore you keep thinking about Earth, therefore you keep creating your experiences on Earth because you don't have really a lot of reference, I would say.
0: Yeah.
2: If you could think or know a planet was off, could you then choose to go there next, tap into that instead of just continuing to do this? Because if it is based on your idea, your disposition, your vibe when you die, like Swedenborg talks about, it's just what you're attracted to. Well, if you die, all of a sudden you're out of your body. You're like, well, shit, I better hang around here because I have concepts that that is home. I have an understanding that life comes from there. So maybe I should hang out there. And you don't think to go somewhere else. There's also what Alex Coyer talks about with the soul trap. If you're going to the light, it's because you think that that's the only place you can go. And so you go to old familiar and what you've been coached through the whole time. But Alex says, this is his words, if you turn around at the end of your life, instead of going toward the light, there's a whole vast galaxy out there. And then you just simply say, I'm going home, and you go there, which is not to the light, allegedly. So again, it's, I feel about familiarity is why folks would stick around. Same thing with these disembodied spirits that don't know that they're dead. They don't know what else to do.
0: Yeah.
2: It's a limited imagination is what it sounds like.
0: Yeah, and from this first book, it seems like maybe your continuous incarnation in the heavenly realms would lead you somewhere like that in the future. It's almost like an infinite exploring of the galaxy or the God with human form. He likes that idea because he says it gives the mind something to, you know, envision. Because God's not something you can envision. So if you think of, we're created in the image of whatever God is, then thinking of him as like a humanoid makes more sense to Swedenborg.
2: Completely agree. And forming it that way would then lend to the idea that something else isn't put in its place for you to imagine and create instead because you're that powerful. So if you stick with a similar architecture, for instance, if you're given this sort of, oh, God's everything, then you're giving someone else space to put an idea in there for you. But if we say that the architecture of man, that's very relatable. That's something that you yourself can contemplate and understand.
0: Yeah.
2: Yeah.
0: It's just, I mean, and for our limited human brains, you know, anything that's easier, makes it easier to understand is productive.
2: We'll take it.
0: So these Mercury spirits that he starts out the book with, he tells them that he's like, you're going to be shocked, but God actually came here on Earth to be a man. And they're not even surprised and they don't even argue or anything. They're like, wait, that happened here? Like, why? Why here on Earth? And they kind of mull this over for a bit. And one of the spirits just goes, oh, well, I guess that must have been necessary for humanity. Hmm. And that's it. They were just cool with that. And it's so funny the way he talks about the mercurial spirits is that they're completely obsessed with learning, just learning for the sake of learning. And the first time they show up, they don't even like introduce themselves. They're not like, hey, how's it going? They don't ask how he's doing or anything. They're just like, they start digging through his memory.
2: They can learn some manners. They learn about not being rude.
0: Yeah, they just show up and just start pilfering his brain. And he says that most spirits can do this naturally. So when they come close enough to someone, they can see what's stored in that person's memory. It's like flipping through a photo album.
2: Oh.
0: So they start pulling up like every city he's ever visited. But they're looking at all these memories, and they couldn't give a shit about anything physical, the buildings or churches or anything. Instead, they were like, oh, well, what happened there? What kind of government did they have? Or what were the people like? So he notices that they're ignoring all this 3D world stuff, and they're going like straight for whatever the, you know, abstract ideas behind those things are.
2: Yeah, what it felt like.
0: And he's like, why? And they're like, because we're interested in what's real, which is hilarious. Because to us, that's the most real part would be, you know, the architecture, the buildings and all that stuff. But
2: I agree with the spirit. I get this. I get why they, do you get why they're saying that?
0: Oh, yeah. Because it's only real for us. and only in this incarnation. So everything else is way more real.
2: Exactly.
0: Yeah.
2: The experience is the only thing that's real. This is why it's said that that's what's coveted, is the experience. It's not it's the pursuit of something, often not the acquisition of something, which is fascinating. So again,
0: about
2: the journey. Yeah, there you go. The building was there, but the building was there so that you would have an experience. What was the experience? Like, they're familiar with the catalyst. Now they want to know the outcome. That's fascinating, which is going to be different for everyone.
0: Yeah. It actually makes more sense, well, especially if you're, encountering spirits from a different dimension or whatever. But he says, to these mercurial spirits, to them, the afterlife it's not a mystery that people argue over. It's just part of everyday reality because they exist in that reality. So it's not like, this is where we exist now.
2: This is where we are, bud.
0: And they apparently just... their whole deal is just traveling through the cosmos, collecting information. They don't care what it is, really. They're data vacuums. They just go through and collect all this data. And he actually says that the way that they collect this information, though, is just for the sake of knowing. They don't need to do anything with it. Like he said, that the pace of their wisdom is out of sync with how much data they're hoovering up all the time.
2: Right.
0: Because they're doing it just to know more. And he said, they tell them, they're like, oh yeah, even after all this time of traveling and, oh,

0: the curator of the Akashic Records, perhaps, because it's not emotional. It's not skewed. It's just there for the facts, just the facts. And then it records them and then moves on unemotionally.
1: Yeah.
0: It seems like it's just some sort of record keeping entity for that.
1: Yeah. It's like maybe they're the stone tape people.
0: But yeah, exactly. But I do like that he said, but their wisdom is out of sync because they have no applied knowledge, which is what it's all about. This is the difference right. between somebody who sat in a college for 4 years rather than going out and being in trade school and getting a vocation and getting their hands in whatever they were going to do later. The difference is experience. And man, there's a ton of missing. It's funny that they're that ignorant to how much knowledge is missing in wiping the experience away from it. You know what I mean? Like just being skanks for knowledge, but not for wisdom.
1: Yeah, they're almost kind of confused too by his you know, saying, hey, why don't you like do something with this? Like, why are you just sucking up all this information? And they're like, to know. Like, are you dumb?
0: It feels like a data center entity or something like this. Like its whole job is just to collect data. That's it.
1: Yeah. So then they get really confused because he starts writing something. Well, they're looking through all of his memories, and he said every few seconds they're kind of saying like, yep, that's right. All right, correct, exactly, blah, blah, blah. And he says it's like they're speed reading everything he's ever done or experienced, and they'd only stop when they found something interesting. And so he's working on this manuscript, and the Mercury spirits are like, wait, what is he doing? The paper and a pen, you know? So they want to read it, and he's like, no, fuck you. I'm not done with it yet. You can't read it yet. And they get super irritated, and they start, like, insulting him and shit. And he said that they even press on his mind so hard that he feels, like, actual pain running down the right side of his head. And he's like, it doesn't injure me or anything. It's just, like, it got his attention, kind of snapped him out of it. But so eventually they calm down, you know, but then they get angry, and they're curious again, and they're like, so what did you write though? And he's like, no, I already fucking told you no. And they finally kind of leave it alone because they're like, well, we'll come back later and learn that piece of information that you're hiding from us.
0: So these are weird spirits in his head that he can visualize if he wants, but mostly they're in his head. They communicate with him through there.
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1: No, so he says he sees them, or he perceives them. So, you know, it's kind of this hypnagogic, trance-like state where dreamlike, I guess you'd say, but because he'll describe some of them. I think it's the people from the moon. They're very small, like dwarves.
0: Okay.
1: And they come up to like just under his left elbow, I think that was them. But and they're just like little kids, or they look like little, like 7 year olds, I think he said was about how old they looked.
0: Oh, like even immaturity?
1: Like they look
0: young,
1: I guess.
0: Like what he is this kid doing driving the spaceship?
1: People from the moon.
0: Yeah. How bizarre. Well, and it's interesting too to think that they're in his mind rifling around, but that he still has some sovereignty over what they have access to, even within his own mind, because he knows that manuscript. They could just dip into his subconscious, it seems, and evaluate it, but he has to consent to that, which is interesting. He didn't need to consent to any of the other shit.
1: Unless it was tacit consent.
0: And like that's true, too. Yeah. They're like, hey, just we're going to hop in here and rifle around. And it's interesting, too, that when it got to his writing, that they were prevented from just willy-nilly skimming over and judging and assessing. He had to give permission for a creation that he was offering for them to view it. That's pretty interesting.
1: Yeah, it's just odd.
0: Bizarre. And also, just to let folks know, I did find the PDF and I'm going to be linking it. It's free, just down there, Other Planets, Emanuel Swedenborg. And it is on his Swedenborg.com. Mm-hmm. Very cool.
1: He apparently meets other people too, like Aristotle, and has a conversation with Aristotle.
0: Okay.
1: And I don't know what that, I mean, it's, he claims to have met a lot of people, but he said the conversation with Aristotle goes along, you know, very differently. He said, you know, he comes across as thoughtful and direct and, you know, pretty humble, but he says

0: the impression that he got is that he that Aristotle developed like this philosophical language because he really needed to describe ideas he had already discovered. But he said later philosophers did the opposite. They learned the vocabulary first and then hoped real understanding would follow, which is kind of how most people learn now. You know, you read the words and we're like, okay, I'm gonna understand this. But no, he said Aristotle came up with these words to get something through that he already knew. So I think that's what it had to do with kind of the mercurial thing. They were kind of like almost making fun of like the Mercury spirits, because he's like, you know, an ordinary child naturally thinks more logically than philosophers sometimes do after, you know, spending years and years memorizing these formal systems. He's like, this is like somebody learning how to dance by studying anatomy textbooks. Like, you can memorize every single muscle in the human body and still be a terrible dancer. So you have to have the experience and the knowledge kind of idea. But
1: you could have a body for a really long time. Some folks just don't have a rhythm, man. And there's nothing wrong with that. You just don't. It's bizarre too to think that maybe these grays that we're talking about, because they seem to have similar dispositions. They're curious, they're unemotional, they gather info. It's very clinical, but they're in a physical form, but they also have attributes that don't need some of the pieces that they have, allegedly. Their mouths, their ears, their nose, all that kind of stuff. They seem to be more props than utilitarian. But if you're thinking about it that way, then these mercurial spirits then allegedly could have just found some minerals on the moon, figured out how to create bodies for themselves, inhabit those bodies, circuitry, and then travel in those things, maybe. And this could be the grays that people are interacting with, these actual mercurial spirits out here on a knowledge quest. But they're doing it now through physical vessels rather than just having to annoy a guy in his head. They learned from Swedenborg.
0: Well, maybe after a couple hundred years, they decided to start applying some of their knowledge. Yeah. Because that is funny, because the mercurial spirits, even though he says he can perceive them as looking, you know, human-like, he says they still don't use words. It's still this telepathic thing.
1: See?
0: But he said... Yeah, in great detail, he describes how it's this kind of breathing from inside their body that just kind of like vibrates your eustachian tube specifically. Oh, isn't that weird?
1: That is interesting.
0: And that's how you're hearing it in your head, is because it's vibrating your eustachian tube.
1: This is how the sky to skull technology works.
0: Pretty much.
1: The government allegedly is, this is a natural then thing that then was probably apprehended and made a technology to, you know, put words in your head to think God was talking to you or whatever.
0: And obviously it was also not direct word. He describes the way they communicate as having like instantly relaying ideas or pictures or emotions. But he said their mouth kind of like would move a little bit too when they were talking. It's almost like a natural like reflex where they weren't using their mouth or speaking out of their mouth, but it would kind of do a
1: weird bizarre.
0: And he said they'd change their expressions as they were like talking to you psychically. But I don't think they had that word back then, the psychic thing. That's why he's trying to describe this weird way that they're talking. Now we'd say telepathy.
1: Right.
0: But, yeah.
1: But he didn't have the words for it, but described exactly what was happening.
0: Yeah, but that's, again, like you said, it's kind of a thing we see with the grays, so it's like,
1: Yeah, maybe they did just take us up on the experiential bit of it and said, you know what, we're going to, this is a way better plan. Now we can dick with people and gain the knowledge we need in this way.
0: Yeah.
1: Wow.
0: And so he does go on, there's a long section on Mercury and his weird, you know, things with him, but he does go on to the other planets too, but in the next one's Jupiter, so... Nowadays, modern science says that Jupiter is a big ball of gas, right? And we can't land on it physically because it's gas. But somehow it still, you know, sucks in meteors from getting to Earth and all that. It's like our big shield out there. Mm-hmm. You'd think parts of it would be solid by now if it's collecting.
1: It's got a bunch of shit down there. It's caught. That's a good point. Yeah.
0: Yeah. At least parts of it would be solid, like the middle. I don't know.
1: I mean, it fell in his yard. It's his now. Yeah.
0: So, but he back then was thinking of all these planets and shit as solid physical worlds. And that's why it was so confusing, because he's literally saying they're solid physical worlds where other humanoid like people live, but they can also come to you in spirit form. It's such a weird, that's what makes me think he didn't really have the dimensional vocabulary. Like, it seems like a contradiction because he's like, no, they're physical humans, but they're in heaven. They're in the heavenly world. So, which makes me think aliens and shit are interdimensional travelers, or they're, you know, just out of phase or whatever.
1: Well, because what do you hear about this? I mean, you hear sometimes in these galactic federations stuff, no, we're not here. We're telepathically sending a message to you, and we can apport every now and then these semi-corporeal things that can talk to you, but mostly it's through messages and thinking and feelings, like you said, complete thoughts and ideas packaged in a download kind of a thing from somewhere else by locating.
0: Yeah. And like, why would they want to? And his answer to like why anybody would want to, you know, contact all these other places is just because he sees it as this big universal body, this universal human.
1: Mm-hmm.
0: They have to talk to each other. And so if you start thinking about it, especially the mercurial ones, they are what? They're knowledge gatherers, but it seems like they're also knowledge deliverers.
1: Yes.
0: So they're kind of like the nervous system, if you want to think about it like that. You know, like they're the knowledge transfer between different areas because they're constantly bouncing around the whole cosmos, gathering and delivering information. So,
1: yeah.
0: Then he gets to Jupiter, and the Jupiter spirits were way quieter, and they didn't come like ramming and thumping and flipping through his memory or anything. He just said they're kind of quieter, and they seemed a little more interested in getting a feel for who someone is instead of just gathering another piece of information.
1: Okay.
0: And he says, well, God allows me to experience something different this time too. Instead of just talking with the spirits, his spiritual awareness, as he calls it, is kind of carried along with them until it feels like he's actually standing among the people of Jupiter.
1: Oh.
0: And he says, So he's actually kind of bi-locating.
1: Yeah. And this is also what we talk about in alien abduction things. Maybe that's what they're doing. They're snatching that part of you that can animate over there and leaving your physical vessel.
0: Right. He actually says that. He makes a point of saying that his physical body never leaves Earth.
1: See.
0: And he says it's also not space travel. He says it's more like a spirit is brought into contact with another spiritual community.
1: Yes. Yes. You're just there.
0: Yeah. Which is, again, what he describes heaven as.
1: Right. It's like you're turned into a nerve ending on that. And I love the way that he calls him Mercury is even more interesting as well, because the god Mercury flew around with those little wings on his feet, and he was the messenger of the gods. That was his deal, man.
0: Yeah, Mercury is always known as like the messenger archetype. Right. Yeah. But then he notices like, so he's among the people of the community of Jupiter, whether that's, you know, a rock floating way the fuck out there, or that's not how he's seeing it really though. It's almost like the things you see in the sky are like the markers of that place.
1: Yep.
0: Rather than the physical place itself.
1: Yeah.
0: So it's like you align your vibration like to get to a Jupiter place, and that's what that is.
1: Like, yeah, you don't it's hop so, in a rocket. That's silly. You don't travel there.
0: Swedenborg
1: you
0: was go new there. Age as shit.
1: It really is, but man, it's before all the filtery bullshit of it. It feels like it's before all the ayahuasca and before all the folks trying to make a living off of this. I mean, it really is pure in an interesting way. Really interesting.
0: Yeah, it's and as far as I know, correct me if I'm wrong, listeners, but I think this is he was kind of the first of his kind.
1: Pretty ahead
0: talking
1: of his time.
0: About this shit.
1: I would think so.
0: Because that's, I mean, besides, you know, if you go back thousands of years, the mystics and all that, and probably describing kind of the same thing, but in different ways.
1: Well, if history is what it is at all, if it's not
0: right.
1: Know, last Thursday. Yeah.
0: Oh, yeah, of course. And again, this book is kind of, it's not brutal. It's actually decently easy to read. It's just so out there that you got to really like put your reading glasses on. And it was also, you know, translated from Latin, which it says in the beginning of the book, it was translated from the original Latin. So he wrote this shit in Latin.
1: Damn.
0: So take that for what you want. I mean, we know how good translations are between languages. So
1: Right.
0: But I mean, a lot of it, you know, it's interesting anyway, but. So, yeah, he notices the landscape of these Jupiterians. He said there's not these, like, huge cities or, I don't know, like, commercial buildings or anything. He said there's just homes scattered across this wide open country. Huh. So families live with plenty of space between them. There's fields and trees. Kind of sounds like the Shire, actually, and I like it.
1: Yeah, yeah.
0: Nothing like the pictures we see of Jupiter at all.
1: Did they talk about their physical bodies? They look like humans, he said, huh?
0: He always says that he's 100% sure they are human.
1: They're just a breakaway civilization from our perspective, perhaps.
0: just humans in a different dimension.
1: Yeah. Humanoids would be a good way to phrase it too, because I mean, we're talking bipedal, two arms, two legs, a head, torso, that kind of thing. Then
0: I mean, think the Nordics. You know, they look exactly like humans. They're just a little taller and blonder,
1: right?
0: Or
1: right,
0: whatever,
1: and pointy ears, perhaps.
0: But he's like, hey, why don't you guys, you know, build larger towns? And they're like, because we like having room.
1: Yeah.
0: They're like, living too close together just makes this unnecessary conflict. So we just decided to spread out instead. I'm like, man, I love these people. I want to go to Jupiter.
1: Jupiter is a benefic planet in astrology. It's great. Yeah. When Jupiter comes about, it amplifies and exemplifies everything in that and whatever you got going on there. So very cool. Yeah.
0: And they have a lot more room over there. Isn't Jupiter supposedly like big. Fucking 50 times the size of the Earth or whatever?
1: Yeah, that's what they say. Yeah, if we're going from that scale, size, science perspective, yeah.
0: Yeah. Hmm. So they got a lot more room. So they all just spread out and they're just living in the Shire with penny whistles. I love
1: it. Did they acknowledge that at all? That the different sizes of any of the realms, like, oh, wow, you have so much more room here than us? Or, wow, I feel really cramped here when we're on your place. That's why we brought you to ours. Our home is so much cooler. Like, you go to Jupiter's house. You don't bring them to yours.
0: Yeah, not that I remember. He doesn't really talk about the size, the physical size, because, again, it's a heavenly realm. So it's basically like a simulation where it can be as big or small as you want.
1: And technically, we don't know how big this bitch is. So it could all be just the same size, just utilized differently.
0: Yeah, I mean, think about the different... so what, there's seven... All the different dimensions people talk about and people debate how many there are or whatever, but... If they really are just the markers of these different dimensions. So we have Jupiter, Mars, Venus, Mercury, all of them are just right here.
1: Yeah.
0: They're right here. They're just in a different dimensional frequency. So, and that's kind of what I was saying earlier too, but that, I don't know. I like that idea a lot, but he's also kind of saying, no, it is way out there, but you can also just go there instantly because it's the grand universal human.
1: Right.
0: It's so crazy.
1: That is so interesting. And to think that any part of your body could choose to go to any other part of your body.
0: Yeah.
1: And do that as well. Like if you've got a cell in your liver that's sitting there going, huh, you know, I got contacted by these heart beings one time. They were pretty cool. I'd like kind of like go check that out. And they just like zip over there for a little bit and see what that's all about. Like, is it motivating for them to kind of make changes in their lives or something, you know?
0: Yeah.
1: Interesting.
0: So he does talk about what... the different beings look like, but most of them are pretty much, they just sound like humans with slightly different features. Like, he says the Jupiter people are a little bit taller and they have broader faces. And he said they have this kind of like, this friendly openness about them. And they're also especially beautiful.
1: Okay. Smoke shows. Got it.
0: But not in the physical way.
1: Oh,
0: he said it, what makes them like beautiful is that they're just completely genuine and they're not trying to put a mask on or anything or, you know, impress anybody, which makes sense because if they are in this other heavenly realm that he was talking about in the first book, then it would make sense that they have dropped that mask. And so they're just, and that's the place they feel comfortable in this place where they're, that's like their heaven. They're in these open rolling hills, spread out communities, you know, and that's their heaven, but it's totally real to them the way that it is for us here.
1: Sounds nice.
0: But he does talk about a lot of them, too, that I can't remember which planet it was, but they, some of them are just kind of not really dickheads. They're just kind of cold. They're just kind of like, why would I care about, like, you know, I have no interest in you. Like,
1: like they're talking to an ant or something?
0: Yeah, kind of. I mean, Mercury kind of comes off as that, too. Yeah, so this whole... you know, genuineness or whatever. He said, as he's watching the families interact with each other, he says the children aren't raised to compete with another one or, you know, chase status or anything, or what do they call it now? The kids, aura farming. Yeah. Mm. He said most of what they learn comes from just watching their parents, and the whole society itself seems built around like protecting that sense of innocence for as long as possible. And these Jupiter spirits, they tell him too, they're like, we don't spend a whole lot of time like worrying about wealth or anything. He's like, if you already have what you need, why would you spend your whole life trying to get more of it? So they're a very simple, simple people. And I love it.
1: Yeah, it sounds nice.
0: He said they also treat marriage a bit differently. He said they tell him that a husband and wife aren't just partners sharing a house. They're meant to become one life together. Because of that, marriage isn't something that people just enter into casually. said it's one of the most sacred things they have, and they believe that that bond continues after death. And it's so weird to hear him talk like that because continues after death. So he's talking to them like they're still alive. That's what makes me think it's this dimensional thing and not like,
1: yeah, they're like, when we die, we will stay together because we've chosen to. That's how it works for us. You're alive now, we're alive now, and when we die, when you die, you'll something else. Interesting.
0: But he's talking to people like they're alive right now, not like they're in the heavenly plane.
1: Right.
0: So
1: like they're neighbors, like in another country or something.
0: Yeah. And they just have these weirdly similar human type communities like that. They just have, it's almost like just traveling to a different country and seeing how that culture lives. And you're like, oh, that's weird. It's kind of similar, but you guys poop on the street. That's crazy.
1: Yeah, you drive over on this side of the road. That's weird.
0: Yeah.
1: Okay. Poop on the street.
0: And he had, Swedenborg had actually written about that idea before of that marriage thing after death, all that. But, when he was hearing them talk about it, it was like, oh, wow. Okay. So it's, I need to they're reinforcing that for me basically. And there was one custom that really caught his attention. It's that when strangers meet, they don't just start talking to each other. They spend a couple minutes like studying each other's faces. And he's like, well, that's kind of weird. So he asks about it. And the Jupiter spirits are like, oh, well, a person's face tells you a lot about, you know, what's going on inside them, whether they're honest or kind or if they have any resentment or jealousy. He said they believe those things naturally show themselves if you're paying attention to their face. So way before they even engage in conversation with someone, they just stare at each other for a bit. And he's like, uh-huh, all right. You do that in New York City, you're going to probably get punched.
1: You can tell them. That's what we do. We hop on and Joe and I stare into each other's eyes for a good 5 minutes and don't say anything. And then we get started.
0: Yeah. Every time. I get as close to the camera as possible.
1: That's close. Lean in. It reminds me of David R. Carr's work with the facial recognition of cell salt deficiencies, that you can tell a lot by looking at someone's face what they're going to be like. If they've got a cell salt deficiency in Cali Foss or something, you can tell by that. You're like, ooh, they're probably a little mentally on edge. So maybe I tiptoe a little bit with them. And maybe this earth place, if you can recognize physical markers like that, it's kind of like what they're doing. But maybe it's something we can all do. I don't know how you do it, not be weird. I say be weird. Fuck it. Just meet people and just stare at them and just be like, what are you doing? Oh, I can tell a lot by your face, actually. So I'm just going to stare at it for a little bit. And if they bounce, good. Probably not a good conversation anyway. You're like, I'm cutting out a lot of the small talk, you know, the bullshit.
0: Oh, yeah.
1: Like we're covering what the MU weather report and all that in this, actually, so that we can just get to the shit.
0: Well, isn't there a word for that, too? And they used to talk about head shapes and whether you'd be a criminal or not. What was that practice called?
1: Yes. I'm on it. Hang on.
0: Was that?
1: I know what you're talking about.
0: I remember Ben and Aaron actually talking about that. It's, the size of your cranium has to do with whether you'll be a criminal or something like that. There's a word for it.
1: Typecast. Scientific consensus firmly rejects the idea that skull shape determines criminal behavior based on this thing that I quickly looked up here. The belief that head shape or facial features dictate criminality stems from 18th and 19th century movements that have long been debunked. So there's pharyngology, which is popularized by physicians like Franz Josef Gall. And this theory posited that specific mental faculties were located in different brain areas and that the skull's shape would contour to match these traits.
0: I thought there was a specific word for it.
1: There's Cesar Lombroso, a 19th century criminologist. These are just names of folks who figured it out. Implicit bias research indicates that individuals with facial features perceived as untrustworthy face harsher legal outcomes. So they did this out of fairness. So it's not a thing anymore, Joe. You can't tell someone's intentions by looking at their face. We've determined that is not a thing for you, so you can just not do it. Maybe there's something to it.
0: I totally vibe with Jupiter people because I'm like, I get that too. It's not so much that I study people's facial features, but you can get a vibe for people.
1: Oh yeah.
0: Like, and it's a combination of how they move, their body language, definitely, you know, facial expressions and all that stuff. But I totally get it. Like I can come across people that I'm like, I have no interest in talking to you.
1: Yes.
0: I can just tell right now. And that might be a snap judgment and maybe I'm totally wrong, but you can usually get a pretty good feeling. So.
1: Yep.
0: I completely agree.
1: It's a vibe thing and you can totally tell. Also, Cesar Lombroso was the one who coined the term born criminal or Rio Nato. Is that it? Rio Nato?
0: No.
1: Okay. Primitive ape-like skull features. So if you looked weird to this dude, he's labeled you a criminal, put you on an island, told you to enjoy the kangaroos.
0: Should have been a cop.
1: Yeah.
0: So yeah, he along these lines, though, he asks if the people on Jupiter ever lie then. And they're like, oh, it does happen, but not very often. And it's not that we can't lie. It's just because it's so difficult to hide it. Like if your whole, the whole community you grew up with has learned how to pay attention to character instead of, you know, appearances, as we would, you know, call it. He's like, deception doesn't get very far. It's like, so yeah, you can basically hear, you can try to lie, but everyone's going to know you're full of shit. So there's really no point.
1: Nice.
0: So
1: love it.
0: And he said there, the people in Jupiter are never actually alone either. He said, according to these spirits, these different groups of entities stay close to them throughout their whole lives. And some are like teachers, and others have a less pleasant job. He calls them punitive spirits.
1: Mm.
0: And it sounds kind of worse than it is, but it's not like they're these demons like running around, like hitting people with sticks like Krampus. He said it's just more of like this corrective role. And so one of the spirits is like, okay, so this is what the correction's like. And all of a sudden, Swedenborg says he gets this sharp pain in his joints.
1: Oh.
0: And then it feels like something is tightening around his waist, and it's kind of hard to breathe. And the spirit's like, oh, that's how people on Jupiter are corrected when they knowingly choose to do wrong. If someone goes down that road, the warning becomes a little bit more serious. He said they're told they could lose the joy of being with the people they love, and that's the consequence to doing wrong. That is like the most frightening thing for Jupiter people.
1: Impact.
0: They don't care about the joint pain or the inability to breathe very well. They're not even, you know, afraid of death or anything. It's the thought of becoming separated from their family and community that is like the worst possible thing they could think of. So their corrective actions don't usually go very far because they don't need to, because everybody's on the same wavelength there as far as, oh no, I can't exist without my family. So nope, I won't be doing any more of that.
1: Self-policing.
0: It's like, wow, if that was only so easy to do, you know?
1: Well, I think that we do this too, by the way. I think that if you really get sober and you get off of all the stuff and stop drinking, you do feel like this when you're not in alignment with what you're meant to be doing here. And I think all of the things that SSRIs, the alcohols, all that, it's going to numb that feeling in us. And that's the real big difference here, is we have a choice to numb it. They don't look like they do. And that corrective measure is available in you right now if you kind of get sober enough to hear it.
0: Yeah.
1: Yeah.
0: Well, yeah, it doesn't seem like they have Shire weed or anything.
1: No, nothing like that. Yeah.
0: So there's a bunch more on Jupiter too, but he goes up to Mars next, or they come to him, whatever.
1: Does it talk about UFOs or craft or anything like that, how they move about, anything?
0: No. Okay. This is all, well, because again, he was very adamant that his physical body never left. He was just kind of, like we said about the, I think it was the way he described how angels move, like plasma, where it's like they're here 1 second, they think about being on Jupiter, and now they're at Jupiter, which makes more sense than, oh, we got to take a rocket and, you know, spend months to try to get to Mars.
1: Unless the folks that you're picking up have all been trained that that's the way that space works. And then you use that to do whatever you want. I was curious because, again, before his time, all that, if he noticed any airships flying above in the sky when he was astrally on Jupiter. Yes, he saw the homes and stuff, but how did all the people move about if they wanted to go from one side of Jupiter to the other? They were all in physical bodies. So how did they move about? Do they have animals or like little dragons they flew on? I was just curious if he mentioned anything like that.
0: It is funny. No, so I don't remember seeing anything about any like advanced technology, which is what makes me think that these other dimensions or civilizations are kind of on the same timeline.
1: Yes,
0: as us,
1: and they move at the same pace as we do technologically. Yeah. Okay, I was thinking of this too when you were saying it. Please go ahead. That's exactly what I was thinking about.
0: That's just what it made me think of. I'm like, because I thought about that too. I'm like, I wonder why there's no like mention of crazy technology, because that would be real prophetic if he was like, oh, they had these things with four wheels that made a weird sound and they went really fast.
1: Right.
0: That'd be great. But yeah, it does seem like everybody's on the same chronological timeline as far as technology goes, because for the most part, everywhere he went, they seem like they were about at the same level. And it's like they're all learning together. And it's like, oh, okay, so you're saying the cells in this great universal human are kind of growing at the same rate and advancing at the same rate.
1: That's what it feels like. And then maybe the heart invents anti-gravity technology. The stomach hadn't caught up to it yet, but the heart visits the stomach with its technology because now it can go to other parts of the body. And this would be a cool thing for the God King to do, is to be able to send cells from its body from one part to another to be able to communicate, to sort of get a feeling for the heart cells of what it's doing to the liver and what the liver needs to do to make sure that the heart's supported and the brain and vice versa. Like, yeah, you could go to all the different extremities, but like you said, it's at a technological advancement for what we all have. And this is where the AI could be coming in at. AI, artificial intelligence, alien intelligence. It could be one of these other zones or realms that's figured out how to tap in digitally to this one. And then you have all sorts of interaction. And like, now you've got social media between the realms, not just between the occupants of the realm, and they're all sort of influencing one another. And again, you'd kind of want that in a human body.
0: Yeah.
1: Harmony.
0: Yeah, pretty much.
1: Wow.
0: And yeah, it's, I can't believe how much this ties in with your mundane to the magnificent and all that
1: it's
0: stuff.
1: So like, it's so stupid.
0: Just, it starts just getting this big picture in my head that I'm like,
1: yes,
0: I love it.
1: Thank you, Bailey, dude. All thanks to Bailey.
0: Yeah.
1: I've been on nuts on scale. She just put the thing in our hands that could make it showable, like that I could bring something to you and go, here, here's all the crazy shit I've been thinking about, but in one sort of thing. And now, yeah, it scales, pun intended, and applies to so many different things. But man, how fascinating that, of course, he'd be in cart and buggy. So they would be in a Shire type cart and buggy. Now I wonder what Jupiter looks like with all the advanced technologies, if they've chosen to kind of keep a simpler way, or if they also went the AI route, data
0: center
1: route. Yeah,
0: I wish Swedenborg was still here so we could go there and be like, are they stacking each other on top of each other like New York City, or is it still spread out?
1: Yeah, you may have visited at a really nice time in life and gotten that snapshot of their civilization, but how did that continue? Because we have a 250 rule on empires around this bitch. That's wild.
0: So yeah, the people of Mars, though, he says, are quite different than Mercury or Jupiter. So Mercury has this like curious nature. They're kind of driven by this curiosity to know things. And Jupiter, he sees as kind of this innocence. And what would you think Mars would be like, the people of Mars?
1: Dickheads.
0: Right, because war, right?
1: Right. I think war, I think dickheads, I think conniving, little skittery little bug kind of things. I think that's probably more the gray energy, is that disgusting little Cosby sneak around kind of shit.
0: Yeah, so he says that the people of Mars seem to be driven by one thing above everything else, and that is looking out for each other.
1: What? Weird, they've got a community. Oh, so that makes sense then, because the realm inverted the idea in my mind. That makes sense.
0: He says they're like crazy gentle, but not in like a timid way. He said it's more like they've gotten into a habit of putting the good of the community ahead of themselves. So I could still see where, like, if somebody came in and tried to fuck that up.
1: Okay. Yeah.
0: You know what I mean?
1: Yep.
0: So it's not like inherently evil because it represents war in most mythologies. It's more like they're looking out for themselves. They're nationalists, basically.
1: I don't see anything wrong with a do no harm, but take no shit policy. That's actually my personal policy. So I don't see anything wrong with that whatsoever. Yeah.
0: Right. So he said he watched, I don't know how, I mean, Swedenborg, who knows, but he says he watched some ordinary spirits from Earth kind of wander into the same spiritual region occupied by the Martians, and it did not go well.
1: No.
0: He said the Earth spirits became restless, like almost right away. They started getting argumentative and uncomfortable, almost like they couldn't settle down. And he said the Martian spirits weren't doing anything to them. The atmosphere itself was just so different that the Earth spirits couldn't relax in it.
1: Yes.
0: But he said, on the other hand, the Martians stayed calm the whole time. And eventually angelic spirits stepped in and ended the encounter before it could get any worse. So it was basically, it was your own damn fault. The Martians are fine.
1: And this is when he went to Mars. He saw other spirits there walking around as well. Again, disembodied, but they were walking amongst physical Mars people. And he was also a spirit there from Earth that saw other spirits from Earth have a real bad time on Mars spiritually.
0: Right.
1: So can the Mars people come here astrally and be okay on Earth? Or is it the same type of thing? Is our realm, what we're tuned to, our frequency here, kind of uncomfortable for them?
0: I don't know, because, again, that makes it hard to figure out if it's... It's definitely not physical, from what I can tell. What he's describing, it's definitely not this physical thing, but it appears physical when you're in that state. And he says that a lot, actually, about how it's... how it's just a different state of life. So it's not the physical realm we know, but when you're in that state, it's physical. but not in the same way. There's no way of wrapping, you know, your mortal head around this, I don't think.
1: It sounds like you're just tapping into the system's sensory output of that system. So you're able to feel with your, to the best of your body's ability. It'll sort of plug the things in where they would have felt that in you and then simulate that in you. But dude, astrologically, if Mars goes by, there's some weird shit that happens on Tom's calendar on Mars days. It's a very real thing, the energy of the realms playing in conjunction with our own. Again, astrology is built on this. Hey guys, don't do a certain thing between this time because Mercury's out screwing around, right? Mercury retrograde. We all know that one.
0: Yeah.
1: So it does have an impact. And it makes me feel like we're just in a one petri dish that other petri dishes next to us have figured out how to kind of get in and out of. And the one closest to the sun has the most active material because it's got all the messaging coming from the light source itself. So it's going to be right there. And then the trickle down effect from that. But it does feel like a huge body at that point where folks are just sort of in and out of each other's yards. And then maybe Mars is sort of the glandular system and it gets pissed off because it doesn't want anything in there. It's got a strict job. And so you've got to stay out to keep this sort of area pure and only running of that.
0: Yeah.
1: And that sounds more like eugenics when you get to that.
0: Yeah.
1: I don't know.
0: Well, and it's if you think about it, like we were talking about how if you're like in an electron in an atom in a toenail, thinking about how far away, actually not even an electron, if you're an entity that lives on an electron.
1: There you go.
0: If you're thinking about it in the solar system model, you know, it in a toenail, thinking about how many light years away the heart would be, unfathomable, and there's no way a cell is going to live long enough to travel all the way up there, even if they could find a way to do it.
1: Right.
0: So it's more of this like quantum entanglement thing that's what it reminds me of when he's traveling to these places where it's like a toenail cell wants to know what it's like to live in a heart cell. And when that cell dies, it gets recycled and eventually goes to the heart, you know, and gets recirculated through the body or gets excreted through the sweat or whatever, but it's still, anyway, yeah, this is great shower thoughts we're having here, but I think Swedenborg was the king of shower thoughts because this is a thing he was on.
1: He definitely was. And if you think about this, your cells, what is it, 7 days on a cell? Your cells die and then new cells are born all the time. So if that's occurring, maybe your cell, just like us and why Earth is so populated, it's a limited imagination based on us as well. We couldn't imagine being another creature somewhere else. We have some sci-fi examples, but nothing really that we would go, oh, I'm comfortable enough to do that and to incarnate as that yet. But if you're a cell, you do know from a toenail cell perspective that there is a heart within this body, as we know that there is another part of this body to enjoy at some level. Maybe the question is then now every 7 days you're getting little spirits that choose to come back and reincarnate into you as something else because they don't know where else to go. Again, it's a limited imagination. You're home. You're their God. You're their body. My cell could choose to go over to your cell maybe, and maybe there's a scientific way to manipulate all that, but really our cells also independently choose their reincarnation as well.
0: Yeah.
1: This is so interesting, dude.
0: It's fucking crazy. And what was the other? I was going to, before we close out here, there's a bunch more too. He goes through Saturn and all that stuff, but he also goes into extrasolar planets.
1: Dude, yeah.
0: And that's basically like an extrasolar planet, if we're thinking about it like the universal human here, would be a toenail cell talking about the heart cell. Like it's so far out of its range and purview that it's like, I might as well not even think about going there till the afterlife, basically, when my cell dies.
1: It's the equivalent of you attempting to assemble yourself upside down because, yes, we're all working with the same basic chemicals here, the basic mineral components to build out of, but your function is based on where you are in your environment. So like you said, you're just an entity on an electron, not the electron itself. Like you're just a thing that makes the electron power, that works it. So we talked about Loosh, that maybe you just kind of create and walk around and you consume so that you charge up the electron that is now then also orbiting around this one little cell in a toenail that's about to fall off or something.
0: Yeah.
1: You have such an interesting perspective with this because how would that thing even know what its job was from the electron's perspective? Electron's got a much bigger scope of everything, but the entity powering the electron has no fucking clue that it's even powering it most of the time, probably.
0: Yeah.
1: Fascinating, man. You do as much Swedenborg as you want. I'm telling you, this is like the shit.
0: So Quinn, if you're listening, dude, send me the next one. Thank you.
1: Quinn, keep them coming, all right? And I am, like I said, guys, going to go ahead and link this Swedenborg.com. That's it, Swedenborg.com. It is going to be the direct link for this PDF, but it looks like he's got a bunch of shit over there. So, yeah,
0: oh, yeah.
1: I don't mind being the official Swedenborg stop-off place for everybody. This is awesome. Just truly cool.
0: No, before we get out of here and onto the extension, the other thing that caught my eye, I mean, there's a lot, obviously, but I just kind of chose some of my favorite little quirky tidbits from this.
1: Oh, yeah.
0: But one of them, because Swedenborg is a Christian, so I thought, oh, what does he got to say about, like, Jesus? And we kind of brought that up earlier with the Mercurians, where it's like, oh, yeah, God actually became human one time and came down here. And I can't remember which planet he was talking to, but basically he was saying the reason that Jesus had to come to Earth, of all places that he could go to and incarnate as a man here, was so that the scripture could be written, because he basically says no other planet or system out there has writing, from what I remember. He said,
1: oh,
0: nobody else has like books. Everybody just knows telepathy. Things in their head.
1: Oh.
0: And I think it was the Mercurians that thought it was absolutely ridiculous to even write anything down. They thought it was backwards, because they're like, well, no, knowledge lives on like in us. Like, why would you have to write it down? And it was so foreign to them, because he's like, no, we have to write it down so that future generations can, you know it. And it just reminded me of it was almost like a metaphor for, I don't know, DNA code, you know, having to be written. So we're like,
1: yeah,
0: the Earth is kind of maybe we're a DNA or RNA cell or something, and we're responsible for continuing this sequence. So we have to write it down, you know, like, and then, I mean, that goes into computer code and then circles back to simulation. I mean, I thought that was a really weird,
1: little
0: bit of the book, where he's like, the reason Jesus had to incarnate here was so the scriptures could be written, because then that was the other thing, is because he said, if it was written on Earth, then it can be distributed throughout the rest of the planets.
1: There's a Bible verse about this. What you hold true on Earth, I will hold true in heaven. Hang on, I can do this.
0: But it just sounds like distributing code.
1: Yes.
0: Like, it had to be written here so that it could be distributed throughout the whole cosmos, or the body, you know.
1: Matthew 16:19. In these verses, Jesus tells his followers, truly I tell you, whatever you bind on earth will be bound in heaven, and whatever you loose on earth will be loosened in heaven. This is the as above, so below. It had to be written here and therefore translated elsewhere. Well, that sucks. You got a bunch of human authors saying that this is how it should be written. And then I don't know. Now I've got an issue with this idea, because Jesus, we don't feel, is the good guy. And there's a lot of evidence to support that. There's also a lot of evidence to support that the whole Jesus figure was created. So maybe what he was speaking with was the closest thing it could relate to him to would be Jesus, perhaps.
0: Well, so the interesting thing is that he said that it has been that, and it would be via the mercurial spirits. It would be via them, because they came here, found out that we had writing, apparently, and then they would carry that with them through the rest of the cosmos when they go around. It's like spreading. So his idea was that the scripture had been distributed throughout everywhere by now, because it was written here on Earth first. So it's I was thinking of it totally more metaphorically, not Jesus or anything. It was more like I was looking at it like, oh, so the neurons figured out this DNA code or whatever and then dispersed it through the rest of the body. And maybe that's how all the cells keep reproducing, is because they had this, you know. Yeah, it's out there.
1: That's why you listen to the show. Because the information is there and it's created and decided here, which would also be a good reason for the extremes, the duality, the options, if you want to say it that way, because there's so many, you know, because what is this? It's just potential and physicality. But to have somebody then distributing work that we create here without context is what would be challenging for me to understand. If they know that it's written as a guide for people to get closer rather than literal, which again, I think these higher state beings would hopefully understand.
0: Well, that's what I mean, is that he was saying that Jesus had to incarnate here so that the Bible could be spread throughout the whole cosmos, right? But
1: right,
0: apparently writing in that style of preserving information is unique to Earth. So it doesn't mean just the Bible then. It'd be everything that was ever written here would also be distributed throughout the cosmos because of these mercury spirits, these neurons.
1: So it would also consist of the Ethiopian Bible, the Gnostic Bibles, all the things that were pulled out. Just a complete work of anything written.
0: Everything. Yeah.
1: How wild.
0: Yeah. Just something fun to chew on, you know, this weekend while y'all are having a barbecue or whatever. But yeah. Thanks again, Quinn. That was quite a read. Remind us again what you have coming up in place.
1: I'm just still on the thing. Okay. Lancashire's Ghosts and Legends. This is Terrence W. Whitaker. Got some fun stuff about screaming skulls. We got some ghostly dames we're going to talk about. And Boggarts, how to navigate if you have or are thinking about getting a Boggart, because there's some need to knows ahead of that acquisition to make that experience a little bit smoother for you. And we have that for you via Terrence W. Whitaker from 1980. So if I can find a copy of it, I will link it for you guys. But it's a just cool book that I found in a, again, half price, man. I'm out there just doing the thing here. Just elf just knocking shit off going here. And actually, this is a book that was at that specific store. I saw it 6 months ago, thumbed through it, was like, meh, put it back on the shelf. Came back, was looking around, saw it again, decided to pick it up and give it another look. And actually, I adore it. I'm grateful it waited for me. So, yeah, we're going to be going into some of that stuff. Just some fun shit. Dude. It's going to be awesome.
0: Definitely your shelf elf pointing it back out. Ding dong. Look at this one.
1: He was, and it's funny because I opened flat to the chapter in this the same exact chapter again. I was like, oh, and it rang all the bells. I read through the chapter again, and I was like, you know what? This is actually a lot of fun, especially with all the weird words in it and stuff like that. I think we're going to have fun with that. So sign up in the links down below, guys. You can catch that and all the other stuff that we are doing on Plus. It's really banging over there, so definitely check that out. Straight out the gate with the Swedenborg in the new season, and it's got a lot of context still building for all the things that we're doing. So
0: I would say, yeah, if for no other reason, I would get Plus to listen to that first Swedenborg episode, because that one blew my head off.
1: Dude.
0: And it is the kind of the context for this episode. So if you want to get kind of a primer on what the hell we were going on about today, sign up for Plus, mysteriousuniverse.org/plus. Support your favorite show. Thanks.
1: Yeah.
0: If you're on Plus, stay around for the Humphrey Bogarting. And if you're not, have a great weekend, and we will catch you next Friday.

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0: there's no such thing as too much kindness, no such thing as too much love. 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
1: There's so much fear, so much suspicion between the tribes. 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

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My name is Ken Carter, and I live in St. John's. 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

and carry it to my captain. 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John Henry, he left his hammer

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That's why I'm gone. 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Oh, tell him I'm gone. Won't you tell him I'm gone?

Charles Taylor. And the Charles Taylor Singers bringing it 1961, Saved, and I Know I Am. Here on Gospel Memories, we also heard Sister Lucille Parks and the Lucille Parks Singers from 1952, Looking to Jesus. And starting us off, the Reverend Gatemouth Moore and his Gospel Singers from about 1959, after Gatemouth Moore became saved on the stage of the Club de Lisa here in Chicago and ran out into the snow and never looked back and became a minister. And I think he was ordained through the First Church of Deliverance and sang gospel, Leaning on the Everlasting Arm. Welcome to Gospel Memories, your radio home for classic gospel, spiritual, and jubilee music. I'm Bob Maravich, your blue-eyed soul child, and we are coming to you from the studios of 88.7 WLUW in Chicago. Welcome to the show. Today we have a long set in memory of Clyde Wright, who was a member of the world-famous Golden Gate Quartet, but he sang with other groups as well. He was born in 1928. He passed away on the 1st of this month. So we will celebrate his music on Gospel Memories today, 98 years old. What about that? We've got Alex Bradford up. We've got quite a few. The Shirley Caesar. We've got the Morning Echoes. And we've got the Patterson Singers.

when things go wrong. Have

0: but to hear.
1: Oh.

Gospel Memories, Alex Bradford and the Ladies of Music from 1959 doing a barely disguised version of the Ward Singers' Packin' Up, calling it Come On, Let's Go. I think that would have gone longer in live program, just my thought, but there it is. Before that, we heard Reverend William Abney of Grand Rapids, Michigan, from the Bethel Pentecostal Church, singing Have Faith. You know, his sister, Etterline, was the matriarch of the DeBarge family. Remember the DeBarge family, the R&B group? Well, that's the origins. His sister, Etterline, was their mother. Have Faith, Reverend William Abney. And also, Reverend Abney was the inspiration indirectly. Marvin Sapp's Never Would Have Made It. He was one of Reverend Sapp's mentors. And when he passed away, it was one of the reasons that Reverend Sapp became overcome with emotion and started to just sing Never Would Have Made It. And that became a big hit in the gospel world. Before that, in mid-1960s, Willie Ayers, The Morning Echoes of Detroit, and Fire One Day. It was water, but it'll be fire next time. They used to sing over WJLB in Detroit, Michigan, The Morning Echoes, Willie Ayers and the group. And started

Times. It was just published. And I thought it would be nice to do an entire show of hymns, and not just any hymns, but to go back to the 1875 Bliss and Sankey book called Gospel Hymns and Sacred Songs, the first songbook to have the word gospel in its title. And so going through the Bliss and Sankey book and finding all of the hymns that are still popular in all churches, particularly the Black church, and finding gospel artists in our era, our genre, our gospel memories era, who sang them. So next week, it'll be all about those 19th century hymns being sung by the 20th century gospel artists. So be with us then on Gospel Memories. In the meantime, we want to pay our tribute to the late Clyde Wright, who passed away on July 1st at the age of 98. He was a quartet singer, member of the famous Golden Gate Quartet, spent a great deal of time in Europe with the group when they left the U.S. to basically headquarter in Europe, in France. But he was a member also of the Selah Jubilee Singers and the Golden Bell Quartet. And so, and then he made some albums of his own. So I want to pay tribute to the late Clyde Wright with this collection of his music. Let's go back to 1945, when Clyde Wright was with the Golden Bell Quintet and Low Down Chariot.

The Golden Gate Quartet from 1960 featuring the late Clyde Wright. Great Getting Up Morning. Before that, we heard Clyde with the Cee-La Singers and Napoleon Brown, later known as Nappy Brown, from Little by Little and all those great songs he did. 1955, The Gospel Train. We heard the Golden Gate Quartet once again, 1960 with Clyde Wright with All Over This World, and Clyde in 1945. Starting his career with the Golden Bell Quintet and Low Down Chariot. We've got one more song we want to play in memory of Clyde Wright. This is from 2012. It's credited to Clyde Wright and the Incredible Golden Gates. It's from a soundtrack from a film called The Last Ride, about the last ride of Hank Williams when he was in the back of a Cadillac and died in Oak Hill, West Virginia. On New Year's Day, I believe it was. Clyde Wright and the Incredible Golden Gates had this song in the film. And we've got it for you. Swing Down Chariot.

yonder. Lord have mercy. AZ Doug got his ticket and he got on board. China swing, we bumped him down that road. See, Guru and Matinka about the bumping down the road.

Clyde Wright and the Incredible Golden Gates from 2012 from the motion picture soundtrack of The Last Ride, Swing Down Chariot. Clyde Wright sang in that Jubilee Quartet style all of his life and right up to the end of his life. And we thank Archie Swindell Jr., the Goose, for letting us know about Clyde's passing and send our condolences to his family, Mr. Wright's family, especially his son Denver and all the Wright family on the loss of Clyde Wright. Want to say hello to our internet and terrestrial radio partners who rebroadcast gospel memories throughout the week. Today we say hello to WBPS 101.9 FM in Cambridge, Ohio, WKZK in Augusta, Georgia, and Soul Prosper Radio, Fred Willis here in Chicago. Thank you, thank you, thank you. All right, let's continue on with the Thompson Community Singers and Shirley Caesar here on Gospel Memories.

That always reminds me of waking up on Sunday mornings back in the 1970s and hearing those radio broadcasts from the various churches in and around the Chicagoland area, like that church right there, Jerusalem Baptist Church, Male Chorus of Gary, Indiana, directed by Joseph Ware on One Step. We also heard Walter Settles and the Spiritual All-Stars with Blessed Quietness, one of those hymns. Next week, it's all about hymns here on Gospel Memories, all about gospel artists singing hymns on Gospel Memories. And starting us off, a message song from Shirley Caesar. I believe also the Shirley Caesar Singers were in there. Say that 10 times fast. And the Thompson Community Singers as well, 1972. Get Up, My Brother. Well, that about does it for Gospel Memories. Let's move on out of here with going back to 1990 and the Chicago Mass Choir led by guest vocalist J.C. White. 1990, right now, if you believe. Thank you for the pleasure of your company.

0: has been a hayride. His name is
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0: the Drifting Cowboy.
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8: Boy, we've got something really special on today's broadcast. 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A lot of it is based on water. 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
1: And welcome, everybody, to the beautiful and historic Scottish Rite Concert Hall here in our hometown of Lexington, Kentucky. We're broadcasting all over the world from Australia to Ireland, New Zealand to New York, Yuma, Arizona to the Yukon, across Canada. We're celebrating this amazing world of front porch music, folk and blues and bluegrass, country, Celtic, jazz, everything that you can imagine, because we love it all. Music is like this delightful musical rainbow, and it is always celebrated here on the Wood Songs broadcast. You don't have to be famous to be on Wood Songs. You just have to be very, very good. And we are doing something really unique. We've got one band for the entire broadcast, but we're celebrating something really special. And I want to start it off with a piece of history, because music and the military, and soldiers, and war, and fighting, and calming down, it's all wrapped up together through history. Through history, from back in the Greeks and the Romans, everything, music was always a very, very important part to all of that. In World War II, something really unique happened. They decided that a certain German-owned company in New York had to stop making their music instruments. They wanted them to make coffins instead. And after a few months, they said, that's not a cool thing to do. And so they let them start making their music instruments again, but in a certain way. They made something called a victory piano. And what they would do with it during World War II is they would load these special-made pianos into airplanes, and they would fly over the battlefields of Europe and Asia and parachute down hundreds and hundreds and hundreds, over 2,500 of these pianos, so that the soldiers in the battlefield would have something to play on, something to perform on, something that was musical and artistic, and something that would soothe them and make them feel better. Music was viewed that important. And we want to congratulate the Steinway Company and those great pianos that they did back then. And that's what we're celebrating tonight. Tonight we have a special guest, the Navy Band Great Lakes Jazz Combo, for the entire hour. We're going to talk to them about the music of the Navy and how important it is, and they're going to introduce themselves with a great song called After You're Gone. It is the Navy Band Great Lakes Jazz Combo on the Wood Songs Old Time Radio Hour.

0: Great song made popular by Benny Goodman, among others. It is the Navy Band Great Lakes Jazz Combo. Some props to musician third class Enrique Chavez Herrera on drums, Buddy Rich Jr. pounding those skins. Let's also say hi to chief musician Colin Greggs. How you doing, Colin?
1: Hey, doing great.
0: So let's talk about the formation of musicians in the Navy. How does this happen? I mean, do people enlist to become a sax player?
1: So sax players enlist to become Navy musicians.
0: Is that how that works? Yeah. So what is the process to put, how do they put a band together? Because there's several. It's not just you guys. There's several that, and they travel around.
1: Yes, there's 9 bands throughout the world, from Japan to Naples, Italy. And so we've been having these bands staffed for years now, and we just kind of have openings available for specific instruments. And we put the word out, people come and audition, and if they meet the criteria for what we're looking for, we accept them, and they talk to a recruiter at that point. They go through basic training, naval basic training.
0: Basic training for a musician.
1: For being for a U.S. Navy sailor.
0: Navy, right.
1: Yep. So same as everybody else.
0: Right.
1: And then they go to training for being a Navy musician at Little Creek, Virginia.
0: And so here you are with a guitar. When did you start playing the guitar?
1: About when I was 12 or 13.
0: So yep. You brought that skill with you. And,
1: yes.
0: And is it what we're hearing tonight is a decidedly jazz sound, which is really, that's kind of cool. You don't get to hear that very much. You know, it's fun. You're about to play your rendition of a very famous song that was started in 1907, right? Yeah. It's a very, very old song. Gene Kelly and Frank Sinatra used it in a movie, right? It was part of a major motion picture that became very, very popular. And this is sort of the theme song of the Navy. Is that fair to say?
1: Yes, it is our service song.
0: It's your service song.
1: It's the Navy song.
0: And when we say anchors away, it's not away, A-W-A-Y. It's
1: right.
0: A different away, right?
1: Right. It's so anchors explain, up.
0: It anchors. That means the anchors are up on the ship.
1: We're getting underway, is what we say. That means the ship's going out.
0: Right. And the common idea is that it's the other away,
1: right.
0: but it's not. It's their main theme song. It's called Anchors Away. It is the Navy Band Great Lakes Jazz Combo on the Wood Songs, old time radio.

0: It's the Navy theme song, Anchors Away, and it is the Navy band Great Lakes Jazz Combo. And again, musician third class, Enrique Chavez Herrera, killing it on the drums, doing his thing. He's like evidently the sex symbol of the combo here because he's like just rocking it. All the girls are swooning. Let's say hi to musician third class, Desul Kim, the unit leader, playing bass. So the songs selected for the jazz combo, how does that happen?
1: For this particular show, I try to put the tunes from the public domain tunes, obviously. And then I just put the tunes that fit for the event and then ask people that our members can play like comfortable. Yeah.
0: Do you rehearse a lot? I mean, I can tell the drummer does, but does the...
1: Yeah, actually, we regularly rehearse, but sometimes we have to pull the tunes that we have not played before. But these musicians are incredible, they just can play.
0: Yeah, they are excellent. Yeah. They certainly are. I can't help but notice there's no banjos on the show at all. But you're a stunning bass player, sort of the Victor Wooten of the Navy band, right? So, when did you start playing bass?
1: I started playing bass like when I was in high school, which is like 20-something years ago. Yeah, and then, that's how I started playing rock.
0: Was it the bass that you started with, or was it another instrument? Then you moved to the bass.
1: Oh yeah, I moved to the bass. I started with a classical piano.
0: Oh really?
1: Like other Asian kids. I started playing piano.
0: For the radio audience, you have an Asian background.
1: Yeah. Right? Yes. Of course.
0: You don't sound Kentucky at all.
1: Right. Yeah. So I started learning piano when I was in 4 year old. Yeah.
0: And how many shows a year does the jazz combo in the Navy perform? How many concerts a year would you be out there?
1: For us, yeah.
2: It varies from band to band. Typically, we're used as a setting a vibe for when dignitaries visit, and that's kind of how that's our main service. But we do things like this whenever they come along.
0: Well, we're glad that you came along for Wood Songs because this is really fun. Here's a song made popular by Fats Waller back in the day. This tune is called Honeysuckle Rose. It is the Navy band Great Lakes Jazz Combo on the Wood Songs Old Time Radio Hour.

0: tune called Honeysuckle Rose, the Navy Band Great Lakes Jazz Combo, and you can't talk about jazz without talking about the sax player, so let's introduce musician second class Eric Vasquez on saxophone.
1: Okay.
0: So I'm going to go back in history a little bit. A Navy man named John Philip Sousa said, jazz will endure as long as people hear it through their feet instead of their brains.
1: So, never truer words.
0: tell me about the jazz influence and the reaction of the soldiers and everybody else that you perform it to.
1: Yeah, absolutely. So at least within the Navy music program, you know, we used to be fully staffed with our big bands back in like the World War II era. So, you know, we would have, you know, fully staffed big bands out on carriers, and you know, the primary mission was moral and support of the troops. And what better music to get people out on their feet dancing than, you know, big band jazz, Count Basie, Duke Ellington, all the big greats, Glenn Miller, you know, Woody Herman. You know, you can't beat all that beautiful swing music of that era.
0: So. Well, I agree with that. And it's nice to hear you guys play it so well.
1: Thank you.
0: So how long have you been playing the saxophone?
1: Oh, man, I've been playing it for almost about 13 years.
0: Is it a hard instrument to learn?
1: It's actually one of the easier instruments to learn, but hardest to master.
0: Oh.
1: That's what I tell myself.
0: Yeah. Well, I think you played very well.
1: So thank you
0: so
1: much.
0: Nice to hear you. There's so many famous quotes of the Navy men, like John Paul Jones. He's the one who said, "I have not yet begun to fight." Famous quote, Navy man. Oliver Hazard Perry, he's the one who said, "We have met the enemy and they are ours," a Navy man. Admiral David Glasgow Farragut, he's the one who said, "Damn the torpedoes, full speed ahead," right?
1: Correct.
0: All these famous quotes that we hear, a lot of them are Navy men. So this is a tradition that you're musically carrying on.
1: Absolutely, yes, sir.
0: And it must be a honorable thing to see the reaction of the music to the audiences that you're playing to.
1: Absolutely.
0: Well, we're going to dip into some Latino styles now. And this is going to be a lot of fun. And this is a Latino flavored song. It's called "Exactly Like You." It is the Navy Band Great Lakes Jazz Combo on the Wood Songs Old Time Radio Hour.

0: Praise the Lord and pass the ammunition, Lieutenant Howell Maurice Forgy, during the Japanese attack on Pearl Harbor, December 7th, 1941. Just another one of the famous quotes by Navy men through the years. We are celebrating this music with an amazing band, the Navy Band Great Lakes Jazz Combo, for the entire hour. They got an amazing project called 50 for 250, and there's a reason we're going to talk about that. We'll be back with them and this week's amazing Woodsongs Kid right after this.
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2: There's a good friend, Victor Wooten from Baylor Fleck and the Flecktones. 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We

0: want to say hi to all the folks tuning in. We're also broadcasting a worldwide on American Forces Radio Network. It puts this show on the radio, two different channels in 177 nations, from South Korea to Kuwait, plus every single military base in the world, every U.S. naval ship in the world, every Coast Guard vessel sailing in North America. And especially for this broadcast, we want to say hello to all the men and women out there that are tuning in. We appreciate you. And the fans that get to tune in and get a little taste of American music. We celebrated really all over the world. Last week we had a wonderful broadcast with a band from Ukraine of everything. So I mean, why not? We're on public television coast to coast, the RFD television network. We're also in schools. If you're a teacher or a homeschool parent, you go to the Woodsongs website, click on the classroom page, and there's an array of these amazing shows with lesson plans for you and your students. You can introduce them to this amazing world of front porch music, and that's why this time, every show, we invite a youngster from somewhere in America to come on. They get to sing one song in the presence of amazing musicians. In this case, it's the Navy Band Great Lakes Jazz Combo. And we have 13-year-old Sabrina Patel from Burlington, North Carolina. So let's say hi to Sabrina. How you doing? So you are a fiddle player. When did you start playing the fiddle?
1: I started playing fiddle just before I turned 4 years old, and I found it from when I used to watch a show called Little Einsteins, and there was a boy named Quincy who played the violin, and I've been playing ever since.
0: Now, you have a specific goal with your violin. You want to do something really, really special, right? And what is your goal? What are you trying to do?
1: I am trying to play the national anthem in all 50 states.
0: And how many states have you achieved so far?
1: 41.
0: 41 out of 50. So you're the pride of Burlington, South Carolina, I guess. That's a big deal. And you're just 13 years old. So that must be, you play it where, like in schools and ballparks? And where do you play it?
1: I play at a lot of sporting events. Recently, this Saturday, actually, I just played at the Omaha Supernovas, which is a professional volleyball team, and that was my 41st state.
0: Well, okay. You're very happy about that, I can tell. So you are going to get ready to perform. Now, you're a fiddle champion. You've won all kinds of awards with your fiddling. And you're going to play. Now, you realize by playing this song on Woodsongs, you automatically are playing to all 50 states. Right? So I don't want to wreck your future goals, but no, let's go ahead and hear you. She's 13 years old, Sabrina Patel. She's going to play the national anthem, and it is the Woodsongs Kid.

13 years old from Burlington, North Carolina. This week's Wood Songs Kids, Sabrina Patel, and she's playing that song hopefully in all 50 states. If you want to invite her, all you have to do is go to the Wood Songs website, click on the archive page. This is show number 1169. We could tell you how you can get in touch with Sabrina's parents, and as well as the Navy Band Great Lakes Jazz Combo. And we're going to talk to them here in a second. They're going to go from something as amazing as that to the Indianapolis 500. This is a song that was made famous by Louis Armstrong. It's played at the races just about every single year. It's called Back Home Again in Indiana. Started in 1917, but it's the Navy Band Great Lakes Jazz Combo on the Wood Songs Old Time Radio Hour.

0: Okay. Let's give it up again for musician third class Enrique Chavez Herrera on the drums. Ringo 2.0 over there. He's doing a great job. We're just slamming it, just kicking it. I mean, you're just, this high-octane jazz is what you're doing here. I mean, this is just, and we've also got chief musician Colin Greggs playing great electric guitar. Musician second class Eric Vasquez on sax. And musician third class Yasui Kim, the unit leader, playing. He's playing three chords, but 1,000 notes.
1: Right. So, that's correct.
0: That's a lot. So now here you're part of your repertoire is amazing, but we're going to talk about the music, and I want the audience to, I'm sure a lot of them have noticed that there's a lot of things we are not talking about. And that's an important thing, because we are focused on the music, the art, the musicianship, and what it means. So things like the Navy Jazz Combo, this is not a political outreach. It is a musical one, correct? Let's talk to Eric on that. So the musical outreach really is a entertaining yet calming thing, especially when times are hard.
2: Absolutely. Yeah, I was stationed overseas in Japan for my first band, and probably one of the most rewarding experiences I ever got to do was to go to orphanages in the Philippines and get to play for, you know, these kids who, you know, never seen a uniformed sailor before. You know, they don't know why we're there, you know, but we're there to bring the joy of music and diplomacy into, you know, just, I'm there to play saxophone to a kid with no family, you know, and that for me brought a tear to my eye. You know, I had a kid come up and grab my uniform and ask me, why are you here? And I was like, I'm here to play music for you, to make you smile, you know? And that, for me, that's one of the most moving parts about this job. I think we all can agree, you know, that's why we love to, you know, play music for the Navy.
0: And the various Navy bands, in your case, it's not like you don't record albums and put them out and sell them, right?
2: No, we do not.
0: This is live on the stage music.
2: Correct.
0: That kind of the way it was for years and years, right?
2: Absolutely.
0: Before they figured out how to put a little hole in a piece of plastic and sell it.
2: Correct.
0: I'm going to go back to another Navy man. We talked about him earlier, John Philip Sousa. And during World War I, he was speaking about things like albums and records and CDs. He said something interesting that I thought I'd bring it up because it's a Navy guy. And he said, these talking machines are going to ruin the artistic development of music in this country. When I was a boy, every front porch in the summer evenings, you could find young people together singing. And today you hear these confounding machines going on and on night and day. So even back then in World War I, he could tell things were changing.
2: Right.
0: And you guys are sticking to the tradition.
2: Absolutely.
0: Of
2: always.
0: Well, let's go back into your music. This is a fun song. This is one that was made famous by Nat King Cole, Count Basie, Bing Crosby, even Willie Nelson. Is called Sunny Side of the Street on the Wood Songs. Old Time Radio.

0: Good old song. Navy Band Great Lakes Jazz Combo, and boy, we got a special treat. They're going to introduce their singer now. And so let's say hi to musician third class Bobby Novoa.
1: Hello.
0: How are you doing, Bobby? So we've enjoyed the jazz elements of the Navy Band through this whole thing, but now you are their vocalist, and so this is going to be a lot of fun. And how long have you been a member of this particular group?
1: In this particular group, we all get started in the beginning of the year, so this is our actual first events all together.
0: Well, it's nice to have your initial run with us.
1: Our pleasure.
0: You're gonna do a song again. What I like about this ensemble is the way you reach back into the American library of great music, and this is a tune that Louis Armstrong, Frank Sinatra, Tony Bennett. And so you are fitting in some pretty big shoes here. So hopefully you can sing as well as the bass player plays his five-string. This is a tune called Body and Soul. It is the Navy Band Great Lakes Jazz Combo on the Woodsongs, Old Time Radio.

Bobby Nivola is singing lead with the Navy Band Great Lakes Jazz Combo, and we're going to get into a song that you're also going to be singing the lead on. This is an interesting tune because it was written by a couple of folks in a church in New Jersey a long, long time ago, and these two people never met each other. One wrote the lyrics, one wrote the melody, and this has become an incredibly popular song, and it's performed a lot by the Navy. And I want to introduce it with a quote by a fella that joined the Navy in 1941, and 20 years later he's standing on board of the USS Kitty Hawk, and he said, "Control of the sea means security. It means peace. It means victory." Who said that? He was the skipper of a PT boat called the PT-109. President John F. Kennedy said that, and it showed how important the Navy's role in things. And so your voice is sort of carrying on that tradition. So again, this is a tune that was written by two folks that never met each other in a church in New Jersey. It's called America the Beautiful. It's the Navy Band Great Lakes Jazz Combo and the Wood Songs, Old Time Radio.

0: making Ray Charles proud. Wasn't it great having the Navy Band Great Lakes Jazz Combo on our WoodSongs broadcast? This week's WoodSongs kid, 13-year-old Sabrina Patel from Burlington, North Carolina, playing her fiddle. Just wonderful. Let's give them all props. Musician third class Enrique Chavez Herrera on drums or rock and roller. Chief musician Colin Greggs on electric guitar. Musician second class Eric Vasquez on sax. Musician third class Bobby Navoa playing singing vocals. And then musician third class Dasui Kim, the unit leader, playing five-string bass. When you think of ships, you think of the ocean, you think of the waves, you can also think of storms, and you can also think of the things that they have to go through on these massive battleships. And there's hardships in everything. It's not just being in the military. It's not just war. And you notice we didn't talk about any of that stuff. Tonight's broadcast was about the music, and it was about the art. But what they've done carries over into your life. It carries over into your living room couch. It carries over into your front porch. And long, long time ago, Vincent van Gogh was looking at his life, and he was looking at the troubles he was facing. He was looking at the battles that he was undergoing all the time, and he said, "There is peace even in the storm." Vincent van Gogh knew what he was talking about, and I think that this amazing Navy Band Great Lakes Jazz Combo knows what they're talking about, too. My name is Michael Jonathan. I'm a folk singer. I'm a song farmer, and we'll see you next week on the Woods.
1: 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Michael's opening song was "Sitting on Top of the World," featuring Sharon Nola on flute. Our chief engineer is Sharon Barr. Our TV director is Maria Clarish. Technical assistants are Brian Clousing, Eric Anderson, Dan Field, and Gavin Clark. The WoodSongs crew member of the week is Larry Newsel. And our WoodSongs partners of the week are Jim and Tammy Schott. 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We hope you'll join us again next week for the WoodSongs Old Time.

0: Welcome to the World Book Club podcast. I'm Harriet Gilbert, and this month we're in France. To be exact, we're in the legendary Shakespeare and Company bookshop in Paris to talk about a most extraordinary, daring and original novel called Pigtails. And here with us to answer questions about it from an invited audience and BBC listeners around the world is its award-winning author, Marie Dariussecq. Marie, welcome to World Book Club. This bookshop, Shakespeare and Company, it's been here, I think, since 1951 in this particular location.
1: Yes, absolutely. It's a great bookshop.
0: You're familiar with it?
1: Yes, very much, yes.
0: Do you come here to buy books?
1: I do. I buy books here in English, yes.
0: Excellent.
1: And there's Notre Dame, and you know what happened to Notre Dame.
0: We can see Notre Dame through
1: course,
0: the window
1: from the windows
0: behind us.
1: And the walk along the Seine is so wonderful. I love this place.
0: Good. Well, we're delighted you're here now to talk with us about Pigtails. Marie Dariussecq has written more than 20 books, besides being a translator and a playwright. But Pigtails was her first novel. And when it was published in 1996, it created an enormous stir, a mixture of admiration and shock. And before long, it was an international bestseller, translated into 40 languages and selling over 1 million copies. So, what's it about? Well, it's the story of a lovely young woman who, desperately in need of work, submits to the sexual demands of the director of a perfume company. Satisfied, the man gives her a job in what she refers to as a perfume boutique, although to us it's obvious that the shop is actually a massage parlour, or to be more straightforward, a brothel. And as our heroine is sexually used and abused by clients, by the shop's manager, by her boyfriend when she gets home, her body gradually begins to change, growing not only plumper and pinker, but more and more like the body of a pig. Is she actually becoming a pig? Well, let's begin at the beginning. Marie Dariussecq, would you read to us from the very first page of Pigtails in Linda Coverdale's English translation?
1: I know how much this story might upset people, how much distress and confusion it could cause. I suspect that any publisher who agrees to take on this manuscript will be heading for trouble, heading for prison probably, and I'd like to apologise right now for the inconvenience. But I must write this book without further delay, because if they find me in my present state, no one will listen to me or believe what I say. Simply holding a pen gives me terrible cramps. I haven't enough light either, so I have to stop at nightfall, and I write very, very slowly. I won't tell you about the problems I had getting this notebook, or about the mud, which dirties everything and dilutes ink that's barely dry. I hope that any publisher patient enough to decipher these piggle squiggles will graciously take into consideration the enormous effort I'm making to write as legibly as possible. Even the act of remembering is quite difficult for me. But if I concentrate hard and try to think back as far as I can, back to right before the events recounted here, I manage to recover some images.
0: Marie Dariussecq, thank you very much. And our first question for you from the audience.
2: Hi, thank you. I'm Katie Masuga in Paris, also a writer, so my question comes a little bit from that angle. Can you please talk about your inspirations for this text? Either in your real life experiences or simply from the world around you, of course, and from your literary influences. Thank you.
0: And before you answer that, we have very similar questions from two people who couldn't be here. One of them, because he lives in Nigeria, is Abba Musa Idris, who's in Kano State in Nigeria, who emailed a very similar question. He said, I'm a writer, a poet and a spoken word artist. What motivated you to write this novel? And we have the same question, or a version thereof, from Sweden. And this is from Julius, and he rang this into the programme.
3: Hi, Marie. My name is Julius, and I'm from Sweden. As I also write, I often make use of the odd and peculiar to tell my stories. When writing Pigtails, did the idea about a woman transforming into a pig act as the first seed, or did you want to tell a story about how we treat people and how it affects them, and then the big transformation evolved from that? I noticed that I often start with the oddity, and then from that everything sprouts, and I realize what the story truly is about.
0: So, Julius wants to know which came first, the idea of a woman changing into a pig, or the story you wanted wanted to tell, and then she came second.
1: The idea of a woman turning into a pig popped into my mind when I was a student, very bored with my studies, and I was fresh in Paris, in fact, and I was witnessing and feeling in my body this thing that had no name at that time, and now we have a concept for it. It's called street harassment. I was not at all Emily in Paris. I was Marie Darieusec, coming from Basque Country, born in 69. And I didn't know in my small village, there was also rape culture in my small village, but I didn't know that in a big city, public space just didn't belong to young women at all. It was a big shock. And no way that I could dress this way or that way, I could behave this way or that way. I was always interrupted in the street.
0: When you say street harassment, what are you particularly talking about?
1: I'm talking about being a young student, going out with a sort of faith in humanity, a sort of confidence in myself also. And being in my thought, walking in this wonderful, beautiful city and getting interrupted all the time by men, never women, I have to say, by men who asked for anything, my name, etc. Of course, they were not always horrible people, but they were interrupting me. I mean, it's harder for a woman to write than for a young man walking in the streets. It's just harder because you cannot focus. You have to beware of your surrounding. You have to behave in a certain way. And I didn't have any concept. I didn't know what was happening. Men were like that, and you had to deal with this state of the world. There was no real complaint about that. Anyway, so my pig, I mean, the first scene when she wants to get a job and she has to lie on her knees and do what the guy wants to do, for her it's like a normal situation. We know, the readers, that it's basic sexual abuse and basic abuse of power because he's the boss and she wants the job. So, you know, if men behave like pigs, she has to show them the kind of bad sow she is, you know? So, no, I'm joking about it, but I was full of helpless rage, and it went out in a book. I was daydreaming in a suburban bus, I remember, and I saw in a window a perfumery clerk, a young woman like me, dressed in a very tight garment. And she was obviously in a window, and I had my character. She was me, I was her, and she was my pig. And the novel started this way, to answer the nice people who asked me questions from Sweden, Nigeria, and Paris. It's magical. It started with this young woman like me in the window, with Paris, with the violence in Paris that nobody really faced.
0: Well, Marie-Darieusec, thank you very much. Another question, the audience.
4: Good evening. My name is Maxine Oropic. I'm originally from Croatia, but I live in Paris now. Thank you very much, Ms. Darieusec, and thank you for the World BBC Book Club for organizing it here at my favorite bookstore ever. So my question concerns autobiographical elements that led you to write this book. I mean, there are insights into sex industry that you may have acquired in some way, and I'm not implying anything indecent, but
0: have you worked in the sex industry?
1: I haven't, actually. I was raised in a small village. I grew up surrounded by, I wasn't actually living in a farm, but there were many farms, and I think I loved it, and the shock of the big city was something. Also, I was not prepared for prostitution, for example, for witnessing people work, sex workers in the streets, in Bordeaux, where I was first studying, and then in Paris. And I think what's for me very important at the core of the writing of the book is the tone of voice of the young girl slowly becoming a pig. The story does not matter so much. I mean, I'm not the first one who writes a metamorphosis. Ovid, Homer, already had human beings transforming into pigs, not women. And Kafka, of course, Kafka is like the other name of God. Really, I can imagine how Proust or Duras, other writers I love, wrote their books. I can sometimes see their tricks and say, oh, come on, Marguerite, or Proust, come on, Marcel, be shorter, you know, these sort of things. Kafka, I really do not understand how he wrote his books. The only thing that saves me from being completely crushed by his genius is that he could never achieve a book.
0: You mean he couldn't finish one?
1: He couldn't finish. But as if what he was writing was even too big for his shoulders. What he gave to humanity was too big even for him. He couldn't finish. But I had something to say, I suppose, but about our body, that was not there in literature. I was writing the book I missed. Exactly at the same moment, Virginie Despentes wrote Baise-moi. We were very close at that moment. We published our novels at the same moment. It was a great year, because suddenly there were other female voices who were started in the middle of the 90s. Something was happening. I admire, of course, Marguerite Duras, Virginia Woolf, Nathalie Sarraute, Simone de Beauvoir, many others. But they were like single people, in a way. They were anomalies in a notion of great male voices, wonderful writers. And suddenly there was a generation. I'm sure about that. In France, I'm not really aware of it in other countries, but in the middle of the 90s, we were a generation. So I wasn't alone.
0: Marie Dariussec, thank you very much indeed.
5: Good evening, Marie. Thank you. I'm Octavia Bright here from London. I wanted to ask you about the pig elements because they're so richly drawn, the animalistic sense. And I wondered, did you observe pigs for a long time before writing them?
1: I did, yes. It's a strange exercise. It's a novel about skin and hair. And at some point, I needed to have a close look of the hairy skin of a pig. I remember really meditating in front of a pig. They are very, very clever animals, very, very intelligent animals. I'm a vegetarian. Obviously, I'm a vegetarian.
0: Thank you very much. We've got a question for you now, Marie Dariussec, that was rung in to BBC World Book Club by a listener in El Salvador. This is what she wants to ask you.
6: Hello, Marie. I'm Isabel from El Salvador in Central America. I was wondering about the French title, truisme, which translates literally in English by truism. The word truisme refers to something banal, but I imagine it was meant here as a play on the word from truie, the French for sow. Now, the title in English is Pigtails, a novel of lust and transformation. In French, no subtitle was included. So I was wondering, how did you feel about this different title in English? And did you agree to it with the translator? Many thanks.
0: A difficult task you gave the translator, Linda Coverdell, having to translate this pun on the word for the French, for a female pig, for a sow, into English. And then she adds a bit, a novel of lust and transformation. Were you happy with that?
1: I was very happy with the English title. I think it was a great trouvaille, great
0: find.
1: Yes, from Linda Coverdale. The book was translated worldwide, so the translators had a hard time with this play on word because you hear the word truie, sow, you say?
0: Sow.
1: In truisme. And yes, it's about clichés, it's about stereotypes, this novel. It's about what we are used to hear about women, etc. So I love the idea of truisme as a banalité. So how do you translate that? There was a team, the Scandinavian team. All of the Scandinavian languages apparently could play with sug. I don't speak Swedish or Danish or whatever, or Icelandic. But sug is the sow, the female pig, and they played with suggestioner, suggestion. La suggestion, which is a good idea. But in the other parts of the world, it was impossible. So we had many Schweinerei, Marranadas, piggish things that gave a pornographic or obscene tinge to the book, which is not at all there, I think. It's not at all a pornographic book. So how do you translate that? Pigtails, it's a great idea, because you also hear the liquette.
0: Pigtails.
1: Yeah, pigtails. Which I didn't know the meaning when I was, 27, when the book was published. But it's a genius translation.
0: It's a very sweet hairstyle pigtail.
1: I see what you
0: children.
1: Mean. Yeah, it's children. And my pig is a loss for her. She's very childish. No, the title is great in English. It's one of the best translations, I think.
0: Well, Marie Dariussec, let's meet your heroine again. In this reading, she's still working at the massage parlour, this perfume boutique, as she insists on seeing it. But her body is definitely starting to change quite dramatically.
1: The director had taken me to task for a certain slovenliness, but he didn't realise that my old uniform, which he decided not to replace, was nowhere near as sexy as it had been. It was much too tight. The white material had yellowed, and my spare tire had popped too many seams. I probably looked pathetic. I was so tired. My hair was sticking up like bristles, falling out in handfuls, and I couldn't do a thing with it. I used lotions and set my hair, trying to hide the damage, but my lack of flair for this sort of thing became painfully obvious. I was constantly plagued by skin eruptions that were impossible to conceal, since I couldn't use either powder or foundation anymore. And of course, I no longer put on any makeup, no eyeliner, no mascara, because I was allergic to it all. My eyes now seemed smaller to me in the mirror, closer together than before, and without powder, my nose took on a slightly piggy look that was a total disaster.
0: Marie Daliasek, thank you very much. What's wonderful about that passage is that could be almost any woman among us. I'm yes. too fat, my hair, I can't do anything with it, my skin's ghastly.
1: Of course. I look on Instagram, all these stars, women stars that say, I wear no makeup today. And of course they do, or they have a filter. And it makes you feel ashamed of what you are. And it got worse. I'm sorry to say, but we had it a bit lighter, except for sexual harassment, etc. But we could have bad skin more easily than my teenagers today, I'm telling you. It got worse.
0: Maui, thank you. And another question.
7: Hi, I'm Emma, originally from Brighton, but living here in Paris. My question is, I wonder to what extent the narrator is aware of the exploitative nature of her work at the perfume shop. Whether her seeming naive acceptance of the illicit favours at work is a self-protection mechanism or a satiric reflection on the state of our society's blindness to abuse and corruption.
1: Mm. Thank you for your question. The book is very ironical because she is not aware of what's happening to her. She's not even aware that she's being prostituted, that she is being used. For her, it's normal. She is what Nabokov would call an unreliable narrator. Nabokov had good reasons to build unreliable narrators with Humphrey, in Lolita, because Humphrey has to hide what he's doing to Lolita. He's a pedophile. And when you read Lolita, you think, oh my God, am I reading what I'm reading? Yes, you are. But My Pig doesn't have anything to hide. She's not aware. But she has to protect herself. Quick. To protect her psyche, her body, to make a shield around her, to shield out all these bad emotions, feelings, things that are done to her. It's not a feminist pamphlet. It's a feminist book, it is. But I'm not telling you what to think, I hope. I'm leaving you space in this discrepancy between what she does, what she sees, and what she tells you. There's a big space, in fact. So she's unreliable in the way that I hope that you understand what's happening. And that she's actually saying stupid, racist, homophobic things, etc. At some point she says, a woman has to find a good husband that works and doesn't drink, Oh, come on. Marie Daliasek doesn't think that, of course, But it's true that in my career, I had quite a number of times, people really offended at me, not at my narrators. And, I think it's the day-to-day life of a writer. It's normal, in a way. It's the basic misunderstanding.
0: I think readers quite often assume that the writer is the narrator. Although, quite clearly, you haven't turned into a pig.
1: I feel that. Fortunately, a lot of people found the book very funny, and I was relieved because other people found it offensive. I can understand, but actually, I wrote it like a grotesque fable. But also, one of her powers is that she makes you laugh, but she's also dignified in a way.
0: Thank you, Marie. And let's have a question from the young gentleman there.
8: Thank you, Marie Daliasek, for being here. I'm Anthony, I'm 25 years old and I live in Paris. I would like to talk about feminism again and the posterity of your book. You said that you belong to the generation of French women writers, and to what extent your book is a precursor to #MeToo?
0: Mm. Well, before you answer that about the #MeToo movement, this movement against social sexual abuse, sexual harassment and so on. We've got another question that was rung in on very much the same subject from Bucharest.
9: Hello, Marie. I'm Realini from Bucharest, capital of Romania. I would be interested to find out how you look at pigtails today in the context of the woke Me Too movements and cancel culture. Thank you very much.
0: So, to return to Anthony's question, which is much the same. So, in what way do you think the novel was a precursor, a foretelling of the Me Too movement?
10: It was a precursor with many other novels. As I quoted Virginie Despentes, Christine Angot, of course, about incest, Lydie Salver about violence and mental health. And we're all dealing with this abuse that we felt in our day-to-day life, and was also our sisters who were getting raped and who couldn't properly complain at the police station and then have a fair trial. I know so many cases. There is a lot of work to do in justice today. The police is getting a bit better. For example, in my homeland, Basque country, we have this huge fiesta, les Fêtes de Bayonne, the Bayonne Fair in August. When I was a kid, a teenager, we call that having problems. If you had problems at 4 o'clock because you were left alone by your friends all of a sudden, and of course you had drunk, it was your fault.
0: 4 o'clock in the morning?
10: Yeah, in the morning, yeah, of course. And if you were drunk, it was your fault. I come from that world and that space and that mental geography, in a way. And I'm very happy. There are not so many progress in the world nowadays, but about women, yes, there are progress. Nowadays, in the fair of Bayonne, there are big posters saying, no is no. It's even in Basque. And rape is bad. Truly, coming from the 80s, you had to explain that rape is bad and that it was not your fault. So, yes, the world is changing for better for women. I'm a witness of that. So we are, all of the other writers I quoted, and also men, because I love men, and I try to educate my boy and my daughters in another way of being masculine. It's so exciting to imagine all the things we can do with a new masculinity, a masculinity that's not toxic, as the young say today. It's thrilling to try to imagine really new ways of behaving like a man, and not like my father. So, you know... But my father was a macho Basque man. We have a very nice, tender relationship, but we cannot talk. He cannot understand me. So all this world pre-Me Too, it was exhausting. And it's better now, really.
0: Marie-Daria Sek, thank you. Well, we have a question now from New Delhi in India.
11: Hi, Marie. My name is Arunima, and I'm from India. My question to you is that when you wrote Pigtails in the 1990s, Paris was a different kind of city. What kind of a city it is now? How do you see the city has evolved in the present day and time?
0: So Arunima is talking specifically about Paris and how that has changed from the Paris you described right at the beginning when you came here as a young woman.
10: Okay, the walls are cleaner, much cleaner. I knew a very grey, dark grey city. Now it's yellow and white. I have two young daughters. They are 18 and 14, and a boy, my son. The streets of Paris are still a very tricky public space. It's difficult to be a different boy or to be girls in the public space in Paris still today. And young girls and boys still ask themselves, was it because I was dressed this way? And
0: when you say a different boy...
10: My boy is fluid, as he says. He's
0: fluid.
10: Yeah, he's non-binary, and I think it's great. He really is part of this big movement of generation who tries to invent new ways of being a human being and a boy on this planet. It's great, but it's still it's dangerous. But okay, good news. We heard recently that again somebody has been cured from HIV. I mean, HIV has disappeared from his blood, a guy in Germany. Sometimes the news are good.
0: Well, thank you very much, Marie-Daria Sek.
12: Hi, I'm Di. I've just flown in from Edinburgh. And I wanted to ask, we've talked a lot about new men, but can we talk about an unreconstructed character in Edgar? And it seemed to me that you make him hail from the far right of French politics. And I wondered, did you intend that?
10: The book had a tremendous success that we were absolutely not ready for it at the small publishing company where I published the book. It was like a fairy tale, a childhood dream. Everything they printed was sold out in 1 week. And the publishing company, which is very close from Shakespeare and Company, the salesman was actually riding his bike, distributing the very few spare books they had because they were all sold out. It was like a dream. And I'm sure a part of

0: Strangers without papers, illegal immigrants in charters, in planes. Now it's like, oh, it's like obvious. But at that time, each time a plane went out with one or two illegal immigrants, it was like a little riot in the plane or at the airport. Now I have the impression that nobody speaks about it anymore, and the planes are still full of illegal immigrants.
1: Did you design this character, Edgar, who is an extremely unpleasant...
0: For me, it was Le Pen.
1: It was Le Pen.
0: It was Le Pen. Very directly Le Pen. Very unpleasant guy. And the story is that the pig, the woman pig, is again abused, and she's not aware that she's playing a part in his political campaign, because the political campaign, which is very basically fascist, Edgar tries to explain what is sound, healthy, and what is unsound, unhealthy. And I'm also a heir of the HIV period. I was a teenager during the big, horrible moment of the epidemics. So Edgar is, of course, homophobic, sexist, a patriarch, trying to use people to rise. And the media loved it when they realized it was Le Pen. They just loved it. And coming from me, a young woman, and also I was out of a big college in France, L'École Normale Supérieure. So I had this strange, now I realize, 20 more years after, that I was both a sort of babyish intellectual, you know.
1: A baby intellectual.
0: Yeah, something, but also a bit, I suppose, sexy, I suppose. I don't know, okay? I'm just looking at the old pictures. And the media loved it. They loved it all. So it was a big success.
1: Thank you very much indeed. Let's have another question now from the back of the room there.
2: I'm Laura, originally from Vienna. One thing I love about your novels is the way you seamlessly reconcile writing a compelling story with the exploration of political themes. What is the role of the political in a novel to you, and what takes priority when thinking about the concept of a book?
1: What is the role of politics in a novel for you, and what takes priority when you're thinking about the content of a book?
0: Okay, the priority, again, is the voice. The tone of voice, the musicality of the book, the harmony that I'm setting is prior to everything. I have an idea. My second novel was a husband disappears, never comes back. Oh, okay, come on, big deal. It's been told thousands of times, you know, it happens all the time. The way I will tell it is absolutely what's prior to me. The voice of the narrator, the vocabulary, for example. I was aware when I started writing Pigtails that she has a vocabulary of perhaps 300 words, which is very little. Whereas on other books I write, of course, I like to, you know, to dwell in a big vocabulary like Proust or whatever. But she uses very few words, and I had to deal with that because she's not educated. She's very candid. So for me, that's political. That's political because when you're not surrounded by enough words, it's hard to think freely. You need to have built up concepts and, I mean, the concept bien construit, the sentence.
1: Well constructed.
0: Yes, rich sentences at your convenience to be able to think. And when I was a kid, my parents were readers, but they were not intellectuals. They read many different books, detective stories, and sometimes Tolstoy, it depended. My mother spoke Basque, which is also very important for me. But the vocabulary at home was not that big. They had never heard of Deleuze, Derrida, Foucault. Of course, they had never heard of them. When I went to school and to higher studies in Paris, when I was lucky enough to access these studies, sometimes really some concepts and sentences made my brain explode. Pop, you know, bang, wow! And I would understand something. But even after my studies, for example, Judith Butler arrived very late in Paris. She was translated, Judith Butler. She was translated only in 2005.
1: You're going to have to explain because I'm
0: okay,
1: ignorant.
0: Okay, she's a gender philosopher, American gender theorist. I was already in my 30s when I read in her book. It's difficult to read. But when I read the concept of performative is, for example, when you describe a young woman as being cute, nice, polite, and obedient, you don't describe her, you give her all.

0: orders. When you describe a young boy as being tough, he never cries, etc., you don't describe him, you give him orders. That's the performative. When you describe a mother as being full of mother instinct and caring for her children immediately, you give her orders. You see what I mean? And all the stereotypes are built this way. When you speak, you don't describe, you give orders. And when you're aware of that, really, when I read that in Judith Butler, my brain exploded. And that's what I'm trying to do with my stories. I tell you stories, so that your brain explodes. Hopefully.
1: would you be happy then to be described as a political writer, a political novelist?
0: I'm a political novelist, but I don't want to harass you with the lessons. I want to tell you stories. I love telling stories. There are many windows in your brain. There are many little big windows, and you are getting used the more you grow up by watching always through the same window. I want you to climb on the stair and watch through this little window that's already in your brain, but that you perhaps never really widely open. I love this idea of, come with me, I will show you a new way of looking at the landscape. And that's why I love animals so much, because they look at the landscape in a different way. And they have a different landscape. And in fact, people have different landscapes. So I need stories to guide you as I can in this landscape.
1: Marie-Darrière said, could we have another reading from Pigtails now? I think we haven't made enough of the fact that there is a lot of humour in this book, a lot of quite dark humour. And at this point, our heroine is shacked up with a rather lovely partner. He's a guy called Yvon, much nicer than Honoré. And the problem with Yvon is that he's a werewolf, which is to say that every full moon he turns into a wolf, which is a bit problematic. But on those days, they decide to eat at home.
0: We had dinner delivered regularly every evening on the full moon. I ate the pizza, Yvon ate the pizza man. And he had to eat every last morsel to avoid causing a stench. So Yvon grew plump, cute as could be. We sampled every pizzeria in Paris to cover our tracks. Speedo pizza, flash pizza, Wizzo pizza, Vroom Vroom's pizza, faster pizza, etc. We'd have the deliveries sent to fake addresses. Yvon used false names to rent studio apartments for the occasion. Getting rid of the vehicles was another problem, but that's what the River Seine is for. We'd wait for a moonless night and splash! We really lived a life of adventure, another Bonnie and Clyde. On the one hand, our everyday existence was quite pleasant. We had a superb apartment, love. And then, once a month, there was a new trap to set, different situations to deal with, new sensory experiences, fresh smells, exotically tasty deliveries.
1: I do like their dining system. Anyway, we have got another question for you now, Marie-Darrière Sec, from Isabel in El Salvador.
2: Hello, Marie. It's Isabel again from El Salvador in Central America. Pigtails is your first novel that you published in 1996. Did the writing process take long? Could you have written it when younger, or did you have to wait to be of a more mature age to write on lust? Many thanks.
1: I love that. You weren't exactly that mature then. You were only 27. But did you need to be 27 rather than, say, 19 to write about lust?
0: Here I address all the would-be writers, and I encourage you to write and you believe in your writing. We need new voices all the time. Actually, it's not my first novel. It's my first published novel. I wrote, before Pigtails, I think 3 or 4 manuscripts that I sent. The first one, I managed to finish it when I was 17. And I sent it from my Basque country to 4 publishers, I remember, in Paris, that I found in the Minitel. It was the ancestor of internet. Anyway, I found those addresses. Like, it was like another planet, really. And 2 of them answered, Gallimard and Les Éditions de Minuit. And they told me, it's not mature enough. You should go on. They encouraged. They were letters of encouragement. And for the second novel, I was received by Jérôme Lindon, who was the boss of the Édition de Minuit. Jérôme Lindon, seen from here, from Shakespeare and Company on the bank of the Seine, was like the godfather of French literature. He was the editor-in-chief, the great publisher who discovered Beckett, who discovered Robe Grier. All the nouveaux romans came from Les Éditions de Minuit. So I went there like for a rendezvous with the commander. And he gave me two pieces of advice. You're very young. Don't try to better this manuscript. Write afresh. Write a new one. And it was a very good piece of advice. Don't get nervous on trying to ameliorate, to make better a manuscript. Write again. Another story, another book. The second advice was very bad. It was do nothing but write. I was just a student in Paris. I had no money. My parents had no money. I had to work at some time, you know. I had to get a job, etc. So anyway, fortunately, Pigtails were the bestseller. And the problem of having a job was magically solved. It changed my life, this book.
1: Mm. Well, thank you very much. And we've got a question now from Pakistan, from Lahore.
3: Hi, this is Kayum Rani from Pakistan. I was just curious to know, how does the mother feature in this novel? Apparently, she's the only relative to her, but we see her only in the beginning or the end. So it is quite an interesting thing to explore more. Thank you.
1: Yes, the narrator's mother, we meet her near the beginning, we meet her near the very end of the novel. She's clearly not got a very terrific relationship with the narrator. How do you see her role in the novel?
0: She's this sort of woman who tries to survive herself to in a man's world in a very different way than her daughter. She collaborates, in a way, to the man's world. And the times are tough in what I imagine to be the future of Paris. I mean, it's so nice to write science fiction because you can do anything you want and you can exaggerate what's already happening and caricature it a little bit. But the major point between this mother and this daughter is that the daughter is really on an escape. I mean, she's changing her body and she's escaping the human species, the human breed, and she's becoming something else. And for a mother, it must be very difficult to see a daughter turning into a pig. I mean, it's a tragedy. So the lady from Lahore is right. It's only a sketch. I didn't develop that aspect. But after that, all of my novels, or almost all of them, deal with mother and daughters, fathers and sons also, but mothers. And one of my other best-selling book was a book called Le Bébé, The Baby, about my first child being born. It's not a diary, but it's about what young mothers are supposed to be or to do. And if the lady wants to read about motherhood, it's there.
1: Okay.
0: Well, me as a young mother and stereotypes about mothers.
1: Kayum in Lahore. There you are, the mother. Another question from the audience. Yes, at the back there.
4: Hi, I'm Laura from Vienna. Has your experience as a psychoanalyst made you a better writer?
0: Thank you for the question. Psychoanalysis is a long chapter of my life. It made me better to get on a couch myself. It made me a better writer to get rid of my neurosis, of my mental habits on a couch, being analyzed myself, seeing a psychoanalyst myself, being a patient myself. Being a psychologist, it's too long a story, I think. It's another chapter. But the story of Pigtails, actually, even to me, it's a bit incredible. I had the idea in my mind, like hovering in my mind, the clerk, the perfume clerk, the tight white garment, the Paris as a cruel city. I had it all. I had the pig, but I didn't dare start. And the first sentence of a novel. And I was very, very depressed for the reasons. I was a bit in my life with Honoré, was the wrong guy, but I was, as we all do. I was young. I didn't want to get a job. money was tight. It was a hard moment of my life. I was living in a suburb of Paris, and it was very melancholy. And I decided that instead of committing suicide, I should see a shrink. And I found a good one, which is not that easy. When I read my papers years after the first session, the very first session, when I told this unknown guy, I don't know why, but I'm not happy, I wrote the first page of Pigtails, the very afternoon of the first session. And I don't know how to tell you more than that. It made something move in my unconscious. And as you may know, author and authorize have the same root, the same etymology. So I allowed myself to become an author. I authorized myself to be an author, really, on that couch. I got rid of everything that was irrelevant for the writing. My family, everything. I made it into fiction. I made, you know, and I cured myself as best as I could.
1: Marie, thank you very much indeed. And we're going back to Pakistan, actually, but to a different question. Now, this is Basila in Lahore.
5: Assalamu alaikum. My name is Basila Hasnain. I'm a 38-year-old reader from Pakistan. Reading Pigtails was one of the most wonderful experiences I had last year. It felt very much needed and important because I have grown up with Metamorphoses and then Animal Farm as classics, the analogies and allegories of human life as animals. But I always thought there is something missing when it comes to women and how we feel about transformation, because our bodies is more of a site of transformation, change, and all that chaos that we go through. I can speak about that as a woman, as a mother. My question is, I have always understood writing as an act of defiance and resistance. And at the end, we see this nameless protagonist making an effort and still retaining a relationship with writing. I am confused how this rebellion is not quite out there at the end. The protagonist seems quite contented with her new fate. So does that mean that writing is not an act of rebellion anymore?
1: That's such an interesting question, because it is true that at the end of the story, we, you know, your nameless heroine is quite content to be a pig. In fact, she's remarkably happy. So therefore, she won't be able to write any longer. And as I understand the question, she's asking whether this is because she's given up on rebellion, mm-hmm. or whether writing actually isn't an act of rebellion mm-hmm. any longer.
0: Thank you for this really rich question. She writes to understand what's happening to her. And writing makes her more free to think, free to be more aware. And in the end, she is with boars, you say, les sangliers?
1: Boars.
0: Boars. In the end, she is with boars in the forest. But it's not exactly a story of a metamorphosis. It's a story of oscillation between two states. At some points, she is very animal. At some other points, she is very human. She oscillates according to the level of aggression against her, or the level of pleasure sometimes. Sometimes she's very happy to be a pig because she's, in the mud, or eating like a pig, or behaving like a pig is good also, you know. So in the end, I'm not sure she's not stable. Nobody is stable. It's a story of that, you know. And she may come back to the city and to the human body. I don't know, in fact. The end of the book is, to me, is more open, but I wrote it a long time ago, so maybe I should rewrite the end, I'm not sure. But for about the body, I'm 54, so I have been changing. I have not been stable in my opinions in feminism. My feminism has always been in metamorphosis. And at some points in my life, in my 30s, I was very much against the idea of essentialism, and that, oh yes, we have a body that is in metamorphosis with cycles, and we feel time and the moon more than the men. I was very cautious about that because I was afraid that it put us in a sort of ghetto of animality, and oh yes, we are much more sensual than the men. Oh, wow, beware. Now, being 54, three kids, etc., I had to wait to be here at Shakespearean Company with you to realize that the werewolf scene with the pizza and the blood and the eating happening once a month is, of course, a metaphor of the periods. I can tell you, I was not aware of it. They love each other very much. I like that couple very, very much. He's a great guy. I love him. But, yeah, of course. So I like to write in a state of... I'm a bit dumb when I write. I'm sure to be a writer, you don't have to be too clever. You don't have to know too much what you're doing.
1: And is one of the things you're doing rebelling, or do you no longer see writing as an act of... Or have you ever seen writing as an act of rebellion?
0: I hope writing is always political and that it can change things, but it's very slow. I'm also a citizen and a feminist and a militant, on dit?
1: Militant.
0: I'm also a militant, and some actions can be really more efficient than a novel, I'm afraid. But on the long run, novels can make changes. I hope so. I hope so. If not, I would not write, I suppose. But and now, after all these years, I see this novel like a punk novel. Really, it's a punk novel. And I couldn't have written it this way today. Today, it would be much more sage, much more...
1: Wise.
0: Yeah, much more, a bit more boring, I think. I'm happy I wrote it when I was a young
1: We've
0: person.
1: Got time for just one more question to Marie-Darius. Yes, the gentleman there. Yeah.
6: Hi, I'm Juliana, and I live in Paris, and I would like to know, Marie, do you like pets, and what would be to have a pig at home?
0: A pig at home? Thank you for your question, for your naughty question. I'm not George Clooney. I think he had a pet pig at some point. But a pig, like monkeys, they tend to grow. And to become, not dangerous, but, you know, they move a lot. They and of course, they need space and nature. And we treat them so badly. A pig needs to put his nose in the mud. And also, pigs are not dirty. They are clean. If you put them near a clean pond, they will be very clean. They need to hydrate their skin. Their skin is very dry. So if there's only mud, they will be dirty, but they don't want to be dirty. No animals want to be dirty. So I would not have a pig home, of course. I would not eat a pig. I have a dog. Her name is Odette, like, you know, Swan's girlfriend in La Recherche du Temps Perdu, Odette.
1: Marie-Darya Sek, thank you. And on that, we have to leave it. Next month, the American author Paul Theroux will be talking with us about his travelogue Deep South, an account of his eye-opening journey through the southern United States. If you'd like to ask Paul a question about the book, just email us or tweet us at BBCWBC. You'll find the relevant details on our website, where you could also download well over 200 World Book Club podcasts, interviews with the world's most interesting authors, from Maïlys de Kerangal to Mohsin Hamid, from Leila Slimani to Lionel Shriver. But for now, from me, Harriet Gilbert, and producer Karen Holden, thank you to Jill Huggett for marshalling your questions, to our superb sound engineer, Joe Lawrence, to all you members of World Book Club, whether here at Shakespeare and Company in Paris or around the world. And, of course, a specially massive thank you to this month's guest, Marie-Darya Sek.
0: Thank you, Harriet. Thank you, everybody.
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Hello and welcome to The Songwriters. I'm your host, Terry Parsons. Very pleased to say that my guest today is the young man who, in 2013, won the Niagara Music Rising Star Award, was selected by the Canal Bank Shuffle Blues Committee to perform at the 2016 Youth Showcase at the International Blues Challenge in Memphis, Tennessee, and in July of this year won the Toronto Blues Society's Talent Search Competition. And his musical journey has just begun. You see, he's only 16 years old. On May 13th of this year, Spencer McKenzie released his debut CD, Infected with the Blues. It is a wonderfully diverse collection of tunes that showcase the depth of talent that this young man has, and it also presents a young artist with a bright future in Canadian blues. Today, we're going to speak with Spencer about his affection for the blues and his debut album, Infected with the Blues. For more information, go to www.spencermckenzie.ca. My guest today is Spencer McKenzie.

0: You're listening to The Songwriters. I'm your host, Terry Parsons. Very pleased to say that my guest on the phone today is Spencer McKenzie. We're featuring music from his latest album, Infected with the Blues. First of all, Spencer, thank you so much for joining us.
1: Thank you very much, Terry, for having me.
0: You're going to get a lot of questions about your age, of course. You're only 16 years old. You've got your first album out. How did this project come together, this album?
1: I've always wanted to do a CD for the longest time, and I had a whole bunch of songs written and a whole bunch of covers I wanted to do, and basically I just wanted to get my name out there more and, you know, get like a better experience. So it was a totally different experience recording, and I got to learn a lot about myself as an artist.
0: So during your development as an artist, some pretty heavy weight hitters in the local Ontario blues community have helped you out. For you as an artist, who's been the biggest influence and why?
1: Well, one of my biggest influences as a player would be Brant Parker, mainly because he introduced me to all the guys like Jack DeKaiser and Wild T. Springer, Chuck Jackson, but him himself, he's an amazing guitar player as well. He's on the

0: To release your first blues album at such a young age has had some people questioning your age, but I've also heard you referred to as an old soul. Are you an old soul?
1: I like to think so when it comes to blues. And blues, being an old soul, is just feeling the music and actually, you know, not just dancing around there on stage. You're actually feeling the music like someone who would go through the problems that you're singing about would.
0: But then, as a young person, you really haven't experienced a lot of these problems. Is it a great stretch of your imagination to maybe challenge or to maybe channel some of these guys, you know, through your guitar, through yourself and through your guitar?
1: Well, I really don't think of the problems that I'm playing. I think of more of the music, and that's what, because I think when you play blues, you don't really have to know about the problems or feel the problems to sing about them. You just have to feel the music as much as they feel the problems.

0: 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I'm Terry Parsons. 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
2: We're back on The Songwriters. I'm your host, Terry Parsons. My guest today on the telephone is Spencer McKenzie, and we're featuring music from his latest album, Infected with the Blues. Now, before the break, we talked about your playing. Let's look at some of the songs that you wrote for this album. Before the break, you spoke about people's reaction to your age, and the title track of the album sort of speaks to that, doesn't it?
3: Mm-hmm. Yeah, the first song on it is Infected with the Blues, and it's about someone being young and people saying you're too young to play the blues, but you're playing it anyway.
2: When it comes time to write a song, when you've been inspired, do you have a procedure you use? How does Spencer McKenzie write a song?
3: Well, I actually wrote the music, but my dad actually wrote the lyrical aspects of the song. When he gave them to me, I tweaked them, of course, but that was mainly him. And all the things he writes about, I can relate to, especially in the originals.
2: Is it important for you as an artist and a writer to be able to work with your dad like that?
3: Oh, yeah. Yeah, it's great, because then, if he's just home, you can just rifle out anything. He's home, you don't have to go anywhere to write.
2: That's true. Another original song on this album is, in my opinion, probably the best song on the album, is a song that you wrote as a tribute to B.B. King, Goodbye Lucille. Can you tell us a bit about, first of all, what inspired the song, and second of all, your approach to playing the song lyrically as a tribute to B.B.?
3: Well, my dad woke me up about a year ago when B.B. King passed, and he said B.B. King passed away, and I just said, that's not right, and, I was kind of upset. And my dad, about a week later, was thinking, I want to write a song, but everybody's going to write a song about B.B. King. Let's write a song about him and his guitar, especially. That's because the title is Goodbye Lucille. Hmm. So throughout the whole song, it's mainly what he would say to his guitar on his last day on Earth. And how I approached this song was a slow song, because it's kind of a sad matter, and playing it, I just tried to play as much as BB as I could.

0: The final self-write on the album is The Devil Under Her Skin. What inspired this song?
1: Well, we actually wanted to write this song for a long time. You know, a lot of teens, it's like they go through relationships and they don't see what's coming, and especially with a lot of people, but a lot of teens as well. So the song is basically about, you know, someone opening the door and going down a dark path, which a lot of people have, and we wanted to really write a song about that, to stay away.

0: For more information about Spencer McKenzie or to order yourself a copy of Infected with the Blues, visit him online at www.spencermckenzie.ca. I'm Terry Parsons. The Songwriters will continue after these messages.
1: We're back on The Songwriters. I'm your host, Terry Parsons. Very pleased to say that my guest today on the phone is Spencer McKenzie. We're featuring music from his latest album, Infected with the Blues. So, with songs in hand, playlist in hand, you go into the studio. Did you have a plan with this album? What did you want to do with it?
2: Well, this is my first album, so I want to get as much publicity as possible and give it to everybody that I thought deserved a copy. And, well, going into the studio, we really planned it out. We could have planned it out a tiny bit better, but it was our first time in the studio, and we met up with the musicians before and kind of, you know, charted every song. Like, the guys in the studio at Phase One in Toronto were surprised at how prepared we were, because we did 8 tracks with 2 guitars, bass, piano, and drums in just one day.
1: Wow.
2: And then all the other, like, a lot of people, you know, it wasn't done just at that studio. All the, like, the backup vocals, saxophone, harp, and fixing on my vocals and guitar were done at a local studio of mine. And he mixed it and mastered it, Dean Malton, in his Ground Loop Studios. And it's just 5 minutes from my house, so that's pretty great.

0: songs and volumes and everything. Like, I couldn't tell you how many times we actually played the songs in our cars, in our house, and, you know, this and this and this problem, so we had to go back. But I'm very pleased because everything that happened was great, and everything that I wanted to do, I got to do.
1: But it was a big learning curve for you doing this album, wasn't it?
0: Oh, yeah, because you get to hear yourself and improve, mainly. That's why.

0: Now that you've got Infected with the Blues in hand, are you pleased with the finished product?
1: I'm very pleased. There was a lot of questions about the album

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1: They can find photos, videos. Mainly the most important one is upcoming dates and anything, my contact info, you know, audio, basically any questions you have.
0: Can you order the CD from the website?
1: Yes, you can order the CD from the website. And you can get the album on iTunes as well.
0: Right, and it's www.spencermckenzie.ca.
1: Yes.
0: Check it out today. Spencer, Infected with the Blues is a great album. I think you got a really bright future in the blues. I want to thank you so much for joining us.
1: Thank

0: 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I'm Terry Parsons, reminding you that life is a musical journey that's best shared with others. 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

0: The following program may contain mature themes and strong language. Listener discretion is advised.
1: That was friendly. And this is No Boy, focused on human rights, social justice, mental health, and more. Join us for the next hour as we interview people that are helping the world. They are fearless and friendly, pursuing human dignity with compassion and truth. Our theme is Respect All Peoples. If you're not that, then no boy, that's not acceptable. Let's change this world. Let's go. Welcome to No Boy. My name is Derek, and today we are talking about cancer, and specifically cancer in young adults. As we all know, cancer is a huge problem and it impacts all of us and at all ages. So we are very pleased today to be joined by Jeff Eaton of Young Adult Cancer Canada, or YAC. Great acronym. Jeff is the executive director and founder of YAC, an agency that is doing amazing things. So Jeff, thank you so much for being with us here today, and welcome to No Boy.
2: Thanks, Derek. Great to be here, man.
1: YAC is quite a story, and your life is quite a story. Really, literally, your life is quite a story. And maybe we'll start there, because really that's where it all started in terms of what became Young Adult Cancer Canada. But let's get to know you a little bit first, and maybe tell us a little bit about your early years and childhood and what came after that.
2: You said that well, Derek, man. I think my life is quite a story. I would say I am the luckiest guest that you have ever or ever will interview.
1: Wow.
2: And I think it'll be easy for your listeners to see why through the course of our chat today. Before my life started stacking up miracles, I was a little dude growing up in Mount Pearl, Newfoundland. Never shy to say I got my start in Mount Pearl. Loved that place. Chasing buddies around, playing hockey became like an early first love. That and Lego blocks, those two things probably dominated my memories of childhood. Moved to St. John's. My dad moved to St. John's when I was finishing grade four. So started grade five in the East End here. And I have moved around a little bit, but never really left. Been fortunate to travel and see a lot of beautiful places. But man, I've been grounded here ever since for my whole life, and feel that I was born in the most beautiful place in the world. And I'm really glad to be connected and still here. You know, East End St. John's, grew up through schools there, went to PwC, had an incredible time in my high school years, and then went to Mon and studied business. And that was, it was my path.
1: That's where I grew up, in St. John's, and Mount Pearl, for our listeners on the mainland especially. Just outside, pretty much a part of St. John's. It's next door, I think it's fair to say. Nice spot. So that brings you into your, I guess, mid-late teenage years. You've just come out of high school from Prince of Wales and then at Mon. And I believe, did you say a business program that you took there?
2: Yeah, you know, I used to do those aptitude tests in school growing up, and there was never an option for owner. And I knew I wanted to start my own business from a very young age. There was no question about that. The only question for me was whether I needed to go to business school to do it and be successful. And I certainly had lots of examples in my life of people who had been very successful without a lot of education. My grandfather in particular, Grandfather Sparks especially, and my grandfather Eaton as well, had, you know, really great business careers, and other members of my family involved in a bunch of different ways. And I thought, you know, I don't think I need to go to business school. And my dad, in his very firm but gentle way, was just thinking, like, I think it'll be really good for you. So I did follow that. And he was right. Like, you know, it was a transformational experience for me, to be honest, coming out. I could see who I was going in tomorrow and who I was coming out. It was incredible. So I came out of that having started my own first little shop. And when I was in university, and back then they didn't want you to use your own business as a co-op placement. So they actually said, you got to choose. You can't stay in the co-op program and use your own business as a work term. So I opted out, and Dr. Gorman helped me through that process. And there was a non-co-op BBA program that they were just starting. Perfect timing for me, Derek. Mm-hmm. That's what I ended up doing. So I graduated a year early. Typical 22-year-old dude, loving life, pushing my limits anywhere I could find. Tons of hockey, tons of soccer, tons of hanging out with my buddies and pushing our limits and having a great time. And then, you know, at a friend's business reception 6 months after university graduation, I felt weak in my gut and laid my drink on the table behind me. And back I went and cracked my head on the wall and passed out.
1: Came out of nowhere just like that, hey?
2: In hindsight, now I can look back and see that there were some warning signs, but they are not warning signs that I don't think anybody would raise an alarm. But I was diagnosed with acute myeloid leukemia. It's not like a big early detection type of situation there. It's very fast acting. 6-8 weeks before I got sick, I had an injury in soccer, and I had all these broken blood vessels all the way up my leg, and my swelling wouldn't go down. I can tell then now I had low platelets, and that's why I had those broken blood vessels on my leg. But at the time, it was just a sore ankle, and I just powered through it, right?
1: Honestly, the last thing on your mind at that age is anything like that. Health is taken for granted, for sure, I think. And then you're looking up at the ceiling once you come to.
2: Yeah, that's exactly right. They called the ambulance, took me to hospital, and you know, both the doctors could tell anybody who spent any time in the ER in the last 50 years, probably at the Health Science in St. John's, knows the doctors could tell the two true gents. They were both there that night, as it happens. And they were particularly connected to my grandfather, Eaton. So my parents kind of showed up, and, you know, I had one test, another test. And then you started to see this trend over, you know, 3 or 4 hours. And then, they knew then that I was really sick, but they didn't know what was up. And 2 days later, I had the word leukemia drop on my mom and dad and I by another great buddy, friend, doc of mine, Dr. Scully. She's the first one that kind of really shed light on what was to come. And that's a transformational word to have dropped in your lap at any age. But for me at 22, it certainly was a total change of almost everything in my life at that time.
1: And you may not have even known what that word even meant.
2: You know, it's funny, in my experience with it was, anybody who was around, this is 98 now, so anybody who was watching ER back then, as I was on Thursday nights, one of the doc's little kids, if I remember correctly, had leukemia, and he was being treated for it as part one of the storylines in the show. I could have that mixed up a little bit, but there was a thread of leukemia in that, and that's really my exposure to it, was this little guy. This little guy had leukemia, and I think, if I remember, he had to have a bone marrow test. And I got acquainted with those as well pretty quickly. But that's all I knew about it, man. Like, you're not thinking about that. I had cancer in my family for sure on a bunch of examples, but it certainly wasn't anything that I thought was going to be on my radar.
1: You mentioned your, I believe, grandfather Sparks, is that right?
2: Yeah.
1: In junior high, I had a basketball coach, Ian Sparks.
2: Not related, but I know exactly who you're talking about.
1: Yeah.
2: A great friend of Yak, Ian, actually. Yeah. A teacher and painter.
1: Yeah, and also like carvings and things like that. Like I have a scar on my hand. I slid a chisel through my hand and I still have it. I can see it. It's right there. But yeah, great and wonderful basketball coach too. And we did really well.
2: He's a true gent. He actually painted a mural in the original Yak office. It's funny that you're bringing it up. He came into our office years ago. Obviously, it was like 2003 kind of thing. Our very first office. And he came in and we had this storage unit that was like waiting for it to be a mural. My dad built it. And Ian came in, you know, from blank slate to this beautiful vision board of sorts that he created for us, with Signal Hill in there, and you know, the hockey pond on the one side and the sunset on the other, and just an incredible thing that he did for us. And we've kept it everywhere we went. It's been in every office that we've ever had, and it's with us today.
1: So you're 22 and you have this leukemia diagnosis and you're not feeling the best.
2: Yeah, I mean, in hindsight, I can look back and say I played hockey two nights before. I passed out. My buddies, Gary Wadden and a few of those guys, were razzing me about how terrible I played. And I've had fun, you know, not letting him live that down. But I didn't have the energy. My hemoglobin was so low, I couldn't skate hard enough to work up a sweat. But same thing. It was just, you know, soccer was done, you know, for 2 months. And I thought, no, I haven't been active enough, so I'll get back in game shape, you know, another couple of weeks. But that didn't happen. I ended up being, you know, out of work and off of any kind of activity for a year and a half. I ended up having a collection of treatment, chemotherapy and a bunch of different drugs. And then I ended up having a bone marrow transplant from my dad in April of 1999 at Princess Mary Hospital in Toronto. So really rare, Derek, that a parent child are matches. Very, very rare. So if we're keeping track of the miracles, that's one of them for me. Is my dad was a perfect match, 6 out of 6 on the antigens and something like 12 out of 14 on proteins that they tracked back then. Really, really rare. So that was a beautiful gift. And I had a bone marrow transplant from him at Princess Margaret in Toronto. And I was there for 3 months recovering. Had some fun and lessons learned and lots of challenges up there for sure, but already kind of set myself on the path to recovery and got back home in July of that year and was super glad to be back on the rock and in my familiar surroundings.
1: Yeah, wow. That's quite an experience. Maybe you hadn't traveled a lot perhaps before then?
2: We had had some great family trips. So I've been able to see a lot of North America and had been to Toronto a bunch. So it wasn't an unfamiliar place to me. It wasn't the place that you wanted to be in that time. But to be honest, once you're getting the treatment and the kind of stuff they hit you with before a transplant, I didn't really care where I was.
1: By then, I guess you're early mid-20s, and by now you've come back from that stay on the mainland in Toronto and recovering. What was the support like around that time and that age?
2: It was, you know, nobody really even knew or talked about Yamato cancer then. There is an evolving awareness around this group now in a way that certainly didn't exist even 10 years ago, but certainly not 30 years ago, almost. And I was really lucky on a number of levels. My mom and dad were, you know, super supportive and available to help. They both came with me away from my transplant and stayed with me at the time, which was super, super helpful. I had lots of friends and family that were also super there and engaged. And, you know, the first week I was in hospital, I didn't know what was ahead, but I did have this kind of core gut feeling that I was going to learn a lot of important stuff. So I started an email group. It would be called, I guess, a blog or a vlog or whatever else. It'd just be some social media channel now if it was today. But back then it was an email group and it was just friends and family keeping them up to date on what was happening. And that really did a bunch of things for me. It really helped me process the experience. It really helped me stay connected to people and engage. And it really became at some significant level like a virtual support group for me. And a super transformational decision to share my experience with that group. And really, it's very easy to tie that decision to the starting of YAC itself and where we are today. There was a direct through line to all of those things. But the specific supports, there just weren't young adult cancer organizations at the time. There weren't a lot of thoughts around that. The experience in some respects was very similar in that, you know, there's not a lot of young adults around when you go to the cancer clinic. I did have a couple of buddies that I managed to find along the way, and they were great to connect with. But that wasn't on scale, and it wasn't kind of embedded, and it wasn't systemic. And It's a big part of what YAC does now today, and that's on purpose, because most of the young adults that are diagnosed with cancer will be the first one of their buddies to get it. And they will pretty universally say that isolation after diagnosis is one of the biggest challenges they face, because they don't have people that they can connect with who get what they're going through. And YAC is really building a community to address that very important gap and void in their healing and their support.
1: Mm-hmm. So that's kind of like early 2000s, I guess, where you're coming out of that and beginning to take some early steps. But there's more miracles before we even get into the formalization of YAC, from what I understand.
2: Yeah. YAC was started in 2000. My first transplant was in 99. I came home back on the rock after 3 months, and then I was kind of getting settled in and really glad to be home. But I ended up getting an infection in my catheter. So I had this tube in my chest. Believe it or not, before I got leukemia, I passed out with every single needle I ever got in my life. And of all the cancers I get leukemia. So I had to have about a million needles. But this Hickman catheter saved me from a million, because I would get all my meds through there. I get a lot of blood tests through there. My chemo was through there. My transplant was through there. So it was my best buddy. Anyway, I get an infection in this thing. I'm just 100 days post-transplant. So I'm like a baby. I have a brand new immune system. That's what happens. They give you I have an allogenic transplant from my dad. They basically wipe out my immune system, give me my dad's. And I couldn't handle this Lyme infection. So I got really sick. I ended up in ICU. I was on life support. I was in a drug-induced coma. I was sick, and not expected to live past the hour several different times. Really, really scary stuff. My lungs start to bleed out. There was one particular Sunday where my lungs just bled out in the docks. You know, they called all my family in, and they just gave them hourly updates. They didn't know if I was going to make it past the hour. And then for some reason, Derek, that afternoon, my lungs stopped bleeding. Certainly the care and the love and the skills of the healthcare team were a huge part of that, no doubt. I was in ICU for a month. I was on life support for 3.5 weeks. I came out of that place, you know, miraculously, but also in a massively beat down place. I couldn't do anything for myself physically, couldn't give my brother a high five, couldn't give my mom a hug. Like it was really a tough place. I had to rebuild emotionally and physically, and I did. But you know, there's a collection of miracles that flowed all around that time for me to have been able to come out of there, having dealt with the kinds of infections that I had and the acute respiratory distress syndrome, this lung condition. There's a bunch of stuff that I was dealing with, and I got to kind of came out of there, and I rebuilt, got back on my feet, and slowly rebuilt physically a little bit. And that's really when the idea for that email group became the formation of what was started as Real Time Cancer. And we now call ourselves Young Adult Cancer Canada, or as you noted, YAC for short.
1: YAC's got your back.
2: That's right. We do. Real Time Cancer was the original name. I joke, I'm a classic entrepreneur, 5% planning, 95% action. I had an idea in my head of what I wanted to do. And I decided that I wanted to take that email group and the lessons within it and bring that to high school students. And that's what we did. So the start of Real Time Cancer was focused on that and going to high school students to talk about my experience and the lessons that I learned. I really always felt that, you know, I was given cancer, but the truth is we all have challenges in our life. And there's a lot of value, and there's a lot of things that are transferable that we can take from any given challenge to apply to another. And I had some really great supportive people believe in my very, very new and, you know, evolving dream. And they opened the doors for me. My old high school teacher, Val, was always one of the first people I went to get perspective and thoughts, and she was super helpful. And Alistair Dyke, Prince of Wales principal, John Walsh, O'Donnell principal, Derek Moore, Booth Memorial principal. And like those three gents, honestly, they opened the door and they gave me access to their school populations and to begin to build a program. And without them, if they had just shut this thing down, you know, it would have been a much tougher sled. Like I would have found a way, but I am grateful. And I always remember the people that helped move things forward at every level. And that was how we started. And it was very much me figuring it out still, Derek. Like I didn't know where things were going to be in 5 years or 25 years. I would tell you quite honestly, I had an urgency to do something with my life because I had almost lost it so many times. Cancer at 20 does that, you know, a real reminder that you might not have 60 years left. And then I had learned a lot of lessons that I thought were valuable and might be able to help other people. And personally, I deal through doing. So I know that I wanted to do something with the experience to help my own self process and deal. And all three of those things really confluenced into helping me start Real Time Cancer.
1: 5% planning, 95% action. I love that.
2: I'm slightly refined now. I think I'm like 793. The team, might say otherwise. They might say I'm still 595.
1: It's about doing. And I think, you know, from your own personal experience, as you just described, that identifying that need and also the desire to give back, that's cool. Not everyone would do that or even see that as an option to consider. And, you know, there's, I guess that firsthand experience means a lot. And I think for that age group, I think people would say there's not too many people. But then if you ask someone, do you know someone who's had cancer around that age? And invariably, a lot of people have, like they know someone. And I mean, it's absolutely a thing. And it's at an age where society may not really see the need so much as at other times in life where we're more familiar with people with cancer. Yet it's such a pivotal time and so many, you know, potentially, hopefully years ahead for people. And it's critical.
2: It is common for someone to know someone, I think. To circle back on the isolation piece, the challenge is, we say, you know, if you're 70 and you're diagnosed with prostate cancer, you likely have a whole hockey team of buddies who have had it or are currently dealing with it. Same with, you know, breast cancer in your 70s for ladies if you're in that space. But for guys who are and girls in their, you know, late teens, early 20s, 30s, it's rare that almost always you're going to be the first one of your buddies. So that's the isolation piece that is a real layer of struggle for many young adults when they're in that space of life that, you know, where you're just starting your life. You're just trying to build the foundation on which you'll build the rest of your life. And throw a cancer diagnosis in there, it creates some extra unique struggles for sure.
1: Yeah. And I mean, there's all the physical things, of course, but you mentioned the isolation, the emotional part, and that's a real thing. But beyond that, I think there's the second phase to that, and that is more broadly mental health, which isolation certainly feeds into that. What I'm getting at is the linkage between mental health and our body's ability to heal, because I've always personally been a strong believer that the brain is such a central part of everything we do, including attitude, approach, and the ability and prospect of healing. For the same person with the same circumstances, one who has maybe supports and abilities to cope, if you will, versus someone who doesn't because of the lack of supports and they really are impacted by isolation. Those two individuals may have different physical outcomes. So I'm trying to make the linkage between mental and physical health here.
2: Yes, I couldn't agree more. I think the awareness around mental health has come a long way. I think we're still given a lot of lip service to it. I think COVID proved that. You know, I think our management of COVID proved mental health is not equal to physical health. That's not how we managed it. You know, like we prioritize the physical health. And I think there is, you know, a continuing path for us to understand the importance of it and the role that it plays in our health and in our life in general. You know, I think mental health can encompass potentially how you define a collection of things. I would say I tried to always be like real. I describe myself as a realistic optimist. I like to be grounded in reality and understood. And I was actually one of those patients that always wanted to know my odds. I wanted to know the chances of like, what's this look like? What's the pathway here? The possibilities, but to then do everything I can to give myself the best chance to be on the side of those odds that I wanted. And I can tell you that that first time I was diagnosed, I pretended I was playing hockey against cancer. Actually, I created a virtual playoff hockey series in my head. And I, every round of chemo was like a game in my series. I had the jersey that I wore in high school. I used to bring it to all my hospital rooms. My dad bought me a stick, a Mariel Lemieux stick, one of my favorite buddies.
1: And a cancer survivor himself.
2: That's right. Yeah. I love Mariel Lemieux so much. My average used to match his jersey number. Do you remember his jersey number, Derek?
1: 66.
2: I used to joke that I don't think my parents found it that funny, but I love Mario so much. I want my average to be the same as Mario's. And once he got cancer, I was like, oh, well, I got to get cancer too now.
1: Yeah.
2: And I had a cup that I was playing for. And I had an appointment with one of my transplant docs in Toronto. And he said, you know, if you get 2 years post-transplant, your risk for relapse will drop right off. So a lot of times the 5-year mark is a real significant mark when you think about cure and cancer returning. But for my type of leukemia, because it's acute, it's kind of fast acting. The first 2 years of the critical period, and then after that, there's still a risk, but it drops way off if you're still healthy at 2 years. I took that to heart, and I poured my mental energy into hitting that 2-year mark. April 13th, 2001. I had a month in ICU. I had a whole physical and mental rebuild after that. But I was focused on hitting that 2-year mark and claiming my cup. And I did. I nailed it. April 13th, 2001. We had a beautiful victory party. I was super pumped about hitting that milestone.

0: home and had a bone marrow test a couple of days later and found out that the reason my blood started dropping was because my leukemia had come back.
1: Okay, so if you're just joining us, you are listening to the No Buy Radio Show. My name is Derek, and today we're talking about cancer, specifically in young adults, and with our guest, Jeff Eaton, who is the founder and executive director of Young Adult Cancer Canada, or YAC. What a story, helping so many people, so inspiring. Let's return to the interview now.
0: I relapsed right after a time when my docs were so sure that my risk for relapse would drop right off. So I had a recurrence of my cancer just a couple of years after and had a whole bunch of additional treatment and ultimately went for a second transplant from my dad again. So this is really rare to have two allogenic transplants. You can notch that as another miracle if we're keeping track. One of my docs at home said, you know, usually your first remission is your longest. So my first remission period was a little over 2 years. So without knowing it, I was living like cancer was coming back in 2 years or less when I had that that second transplant. And I was in Ottawa this time for the second transplant. This is 2001, right? So October of 2001, September of 2001, you got the World Trade Center attack. There was a lot of crazy stuff happening in the world at that time. But I came home and started to rebuild after that second transplant and did rebuild.
1: At that point, you understood, and you mentioned how you're very tuned into the odds and the statistics. How was your mental health? Because you're worn down, I mean, at the two-year mark, physically and mentally, by then. How did you find that experience of the relapse in those ways?
0: The first time I was diagnosed with cancer, I was really confident that I was going to get through. I don't know where the confidence came from, but I was really confident. I was not ignoring the possibility that I might die. I spent some significant time with that possibility and to help myself process it. But I really believed that I was going to get well and make it through. And the second time, that confidence was totally eroded. I didn't have that confidence at all. And the best way I could deal was to kind of think my way through it and do my best to turn off the emotions, which I did for an extended period of time and just tried to power myself through it as best I could. The second time, you know, in some respects, it was a lot easier because I had way less. I only had one round of pre-transplant chemo, and then I had the huge load of actual transplant chemo. And so I did have a ton of it, but it was one round of pre instead of four or three. And then the second time out, I missed ICU, so that I wasn't sad about that. I was way better, way more robust coming out of the program. The Ottawa General do a very different transplant program, and it was ambulatory. So I had no immune system, but I was walking in the hospital every day. It was super tough, but it was the best thing for me, man. Princess Margaret does this lockdown isolation unit. You're basically a patient in your hospital bed for 35 days. And it's such a different experience to be in the way Ottawa did it. And Dr. H was the lead doc at the time. And I said, how is it possible? How can you do it this way? There was only three places in North America accredited to do it that way at that time. But they said, we can have the same survival rates, same infection rates. So it was an incredible experience. And that simple thing of, you know, we stayed in an apartment in Ottawa, and I just literally had to go into the hospital, you know, every other day and drag myself into Clinic H. And that was super tough, but the best thing for me. And I came out of that transplant, you know, much more robust. And I had a long way to go on the rebuild, but I did do that, you know, physically, mentally, spiritually, all the above.
1: Being ambulatory and mobility in general, I think, certainly cycles back into mental health. Is that why Ottawa Hospital was chosen, because they had that different approach for the second time?
0: Ottawa Hospital was chosen because Princess Margaret had a nursing shortage in the summer of 2001. So they got behind on their transplants. And my docs there wanted me to come home and have an extra round of chemotherapy so that I could keep my cancer.

0: are at bay and they could fit me in later in the fall. And I said, chemo is cumulative and nasty. I'm going to do everything I can to avoid having another round of chemo that I don't need to have. So I came back, and I mentioned, like, this is, you know, the plane flying out of the towers right at this time. I'm having that meeting with the doc. I'm looking for a transplant center anywhere in North America that will take me. I have very little support from the government on this, because if you're going out of country, you got to, you know, foot the bill yourself. So I didn't know how I was going to figure that out, but I looked around. I had a couple of hospitals in the U.S. that I was considering. They were doing some newer experimental treatments. They're not experimental now, but they were then. Donor leukocyte infusion, it's pretty common now. There was only 7 patients at the Seattle Fred Hutchinson Center that had had this. Thanks to my docs in Toronto, they found the Ottawa clinic because of the way they do these transplants with on an ambulatory basis, outpatient basis. They could fit me in because I had no interest in having another unnecessary round of chemo to wait for the system. So I'm grateful for their help, and I'm grateful that I was able to fit into the Ottawa hospital, and it worked out great. One of the best things that could have happened to me at that time.
1: Just a quick question. Your father twice has been a donor. Just quickly on his health journey with that, how was that for him?
0: As the transplant kind of stuff started cooking around, we heard some stories around how recipients, of which I am one, can take on some of the traits of their donor. There's a book called Change of Heart that's a really interesting book about that. My dad was quite confident that he was going to be the one that was going to be a match for me, and that proved to be right on. The first time I had what's called bone marrow. So they actually did a harvest from my dad the morning of my transplant under general anesthetic from his hips, right? So we have a couple areas of our body as we become adults that continue to be active making bone marrow. So they harvested 1.5 liters of his bone marrow and filtered out about 300 mils of stuff. And then I got 1.2 liters of his bone marrow over 3 hours while I was listening to all my favorite Canadian rockers on my playlist in my room on 14B at Princess Margaret. That was a bone marrow transplant. The process for me was fairly simple, fairly standard. I was awake. It was hooked up to my Hickman catheter. I was just, you know, lying on a bed. The second time, the process had changed, and instead of giving all the full bone marrow, they were just giving the stem cells. So my dad had a special drug that brings the stem cells out into the bloodstream, and they were taking blood out of one arm and spinning it through a machine, pulling out his stem cells, and then putting the rest of his blood back in the other arm. I think it was 5 or 6 hours. He watched a couple of movies. So then that time I got 256 milliliters of his stem cells. So a smaller, quicker transfusion, if you will, for me. The first time my dad was on iron pills for a while after bone marrow. He was sore for sure and like a little lethargic and low on energy. I think it was 10 days after or 11 days after he played golf. The second time, it was quicker. It was less invasive in that sense, and not as much involvement. I do feel a lot calmer, Derek, since getting the 2 shots of engineer bone marrow from my dad. I'm much more logical in my thinking. I joke with him about that all the time, but I think there is a collection of research around that, and it's fascinating. And at some significant level, I think it makes a lot of sense to me. Years later, I had a genetic test. A blood test, and it was like, this is not right. My blood looks like my dad's.
1: One of the miracles, if you will, in on the list would be certainly the match with your father, but also his health throughout that time period. So you've come through now, so the second, recovering from that, and probably, I would imagine, real-time cancer, you were a beneficiary of your own group.
0: It didn't work out that way. In the earliest years of YAC, we were very focused on the education program in high schools. It did provide some opportunities for sure when I had a recurrence to share my experience in a unique and a different way. When I was literally going through it again unexpectedly after the organization was established. A whole collection of people, you know, rallied to help, you know, engage and help and support us in that way. But it was at our 2003, a couple of years out almost from my second transplant, our 2003 birthday party, which was a golf tournament. A mentor of mine and I had breakfast, and he said, "What do you want to be when you grow up?" And I said, "I don't know." He was referring to the organization. So that really started us on a path to build our first strategic plan. And part of that plan was to look across the country and find other people doing cancer things. Is there a big brother and a big sister out there that we can be friends with or partner with or come under the umbrella of? And Derek, as we continued to evolve and grow that strategy, we realized that there was actually nobody doing anything with young adults and cancer in Canada. So, you know, a combination of our ambition and our experiences and the void in the market kind of all conspired beautifully for us to decide and commit to going to be that resource that, that helps these young adults with through and beyond their cancer experience. In 2004, we started a web-based community, and then that grew. And then in 2005, we had our first retreat. 27 young adults from across the country came here to our first retreat. It was the most transformational thing we had ever done to that point. And it was actually during that retreat, Derek, when I learned quickly that you can't lead the organization and be a part of the community. That experience came to a head on the last night of the retreat when all these Yakkers got together and they wanted to celebrate and go, because they're all of age, they want to celebrate and go grab a few beer at the store. And that was a terrible idea, Derek, because we had just come through an incredibly powerful, emotional, and vulnerable place. And for the interest of the group and everybody in it and the organization, there's no way we could let that happen. I had to be the one to make that decision and inform the group. It's a bit of a catch-22 in that sense, but you know what? I have had all kinds of beautiful support in all kinds of ways and still get to connect and engage with Yakkers all across the country all the time, and I'm grateful for that. But it is a unique thing, and it's not just the case for me. You know, we've had a bunch of different Yakkers on our team and connected with Yak in various ways. It does create a bit of a unique role for yourself within the community when you're also representing and working for the organization. So, but I wouldn't trade it for anything.
1: For people listening out there, maybe they themselves or family members or friends they know who are in that position, young adults. And I guess also I just wanted to ask, I believe it's 18 to 39 is the age range. And I guess, how is that range identified? Is that with respect to other resources or?
0: Excellent question. In a cancer world, there's a growing definition, energy around 15 to 39 diagnosed. And some include, you know, the pediatric patients when they become adolescents and then young adults. And that's because of a collection of, you know, challenging situations, really. The first guy to really kind of pin this on the board was Dr. Archie Blyer. He's a U.S. doc, and he wrote a paper looking at survival improvement over time from 1975 when I was born, and his original data was looking until 97. And he could see that there was this big gap in survival improvement, right? So throughout the 70s, 80s, 90s, we'd made significant progress in survival in the kids and the adults and the seniors. But the group 15 to 39 had actually seen hardly any or no improvement in survival. And that was a striking call to action. And I think that really began to rally a collection of professionals around that cause. And actually, the Lance Armstrong Foundation was pivotal and huge at that time, but pivotal in really galvanizing some leaders, mostly in the U.S. Yak was the only non-American organization, actually, as part of the original Young Adult Cancer Alliance. And they were trying to build some momentum around allocating and increasing resources for this population to help better understand the challenges and then do our best to address them. That's a little bit of the backstory on that. And as an organization, we were glad to be a part of that. There's a collection of reasons why the 15 to 39 year old group are unique and important. It's not specific to the age, but at the end of the day, you do have to pick a number and focus on it. And in the ACT world, the 18 is really just around eligibility to access programs, because you have to be the age of majority to access our programs. That's the reason why our program eligibility starts there. We say, Derek, you can be a parent and come to YAC, but you can't bring your parent. Mm-hmm. You need to be able to come as a young adult.
1: If someone is slightly younger or slightly older than that age range, how does that work? Do you refer them elsewhere now? Or
0: there is a collection of resources all across the country for the pediatric patients. There's some beautiful camps, great organizations doing great work. So we refer to them all the time. And on the top end, it depends on where they are in the situation. We have a collection of partnerships across the country. So they're referring to us and we're referring to them. So if anybody needs support, even if you're not sure if YAC is the right stop for you, we'd encourage you to reach out, because odds are pretty good that we know a collection of people and resources that will be able to help.
1: You're going to help one way or another. And so for the children, the pediatric, they likely can then later, when they're a bit older, come in to be referred to YAC.
0: And just for the record, there's no referral required. Like, anybody can message YAC today and say, I'm a young adult. I just was diagnosed, or I was diagnosed 20 years ago, and I think I need help and I need support. And I need community, and you can come to YAC.
1: And the website, I believe, is youngadultcancer.ca.
0: You got it. Youngadultcancer.ca.
1: You mentioned other agencies like the Canadian Cancer Society, the Terry Fox Foundation.
0: Those are the big brothers, right? Those guys have been around for a long time and have been very successful to rally resources for their mission and do a collection of things in the cancer space.
1: You mentioned you were born in the mid-70s. Terry Fox started his Marathon of Hope in St. John's, 1980. Do you remember that? I guess you were sort of kindergarten age, I suppose.
0: He holds his rightful place in Canadian history and Canadian lore. Almost indescribable what he did, and the legacy that has come from it is incredible. But the marathon itself that he took on, there's not words to accurately describe the significance of that act and that courage.
1: He did it at an age which is now, we would say, the YAC age. He was right in there.
0: Derek, I play a game from time to time with people when I speak with groups, and I ask them to name famous cancer survivors. Pretty much everybody comes up with a young adult cancer survivor. Mm. And the ironic part is that, despite that many times, not always, but many times, the most prominent cancer survivors that people think of are young adults. It hasn't actually transitioned into a meaningful rally of support and resources for young adults. And early in the earliest years of YAC, the awareness was a nice milestone and felt like you were doing something. But the longer I do this, the less I care about any of that. And I just want results, and resources are results. The way we spend our money is a reflection of what is important to us. And it's a reflection of our values. And I think the young adults with cancer have been overlooked for a long time. There's all kinds of compelling, important reasons why they need to be a more significant priority in our philanthropy, I believe, and in our overall approach.
1: So let's talk about YAC a little bit more specifically, a little bit of a deeper dive. Maybe you can tell us about some of them, like chats, conferences, groups.
0: A lot of this is, I think in the earliest days of let's go support these young adults when we did that first strategy. And then we're based in St. John's, Newfoundland and Labrador. But we know young adults at the time were dealing with cancer all across this country. So the first initiative that we decided to take on, and that first strategy we ever did, was to build a web-based community. And that did happen to be in 2004. The idea and the actual execution of web-based community has changed a lot. But the purpose and the impact and the functions, that's the same. So it's really about bringing young adults together, an opportunity, giving them a chance to connect with each other, to talk about the challenges and the triumphs of their life, and for them to support each other. That's really what we are doing. We're a facilitator. We don't just deliver those beautiful programs you mentioned, but we nurture and grow this community of young adults. And that's because we know they have the wisdom of those experience, and they can support and guide each other. And that's the magic of what we do. So we start with that web-based community. And then in L5, we have that first retreat. And then we saw this beautiful snowball start fairly quickly of, you know, the people at the retreat wanted to stay connected in the web-based community. As the web-based community grew, more people wanted to come to the retreat. And then you just have this beautiful snowball that we've just been rolling. In 07, we added a survivor conference in, which started to become the family reunion. And we decided that that's the place that Yakkers can come for as long as they want. The retreat and the adventure, like those were one-time experiences. Conference can be as long as you need and as long as you want. And so we rolled out that, and then local life was added in. That's our local casual kind of hangout social program. It's in 9 markets now, St. John's to Victoria and a bunch of beautiful places in between. And then we continued to grow and add to this model. We climbed Gros Morne. So that's a super awesome program for survivors, especially who are kind of on the other side of treatment. And they want to take a physical challenge on to help them process and kind of reclaim their health. And then COVID hit, and all the face-to-face stuff had to stop. So we adjusted. We started to do some virtual summits, which were incredible. And then we added that chats program, which was a beautiful addition to our offering. And now we do web-based support groups, writing it out as another great, beautiful web-based offering that we have. These are ways for young adults to get together and connect and to process their experience to help them, again, live with, through, and beyond their cancer experience and their challenges.
1: Really encourage our listeners to tell other people about Young Adult Cancer Canada. Look up the website, reach out, including corporate partners. You've got some interesting corporate partnerships, A&W being one of them. So maybe just briefly about some of the corporate sponsorships and partnerships, and maybe there's some people listening who have linkages or business owners who might want to connect with you.
0: Appreciate it. My dad remarried an awesome lady, Irene, who was an A&W franchisee. Mm. A couple of our family vacations were actually to A&W conventions.
1: Cool.
0: Which were really cool experiences. And one of my dearest mentors, Jeff Mooney, was the CEO of A&W. He joined my email group as the CEO of A&W at the peak of his madness, the first week I'm diagnosed with cancer.
1: Wow.
0: He's one of the many gifts in my life. And he's also the gent I was referring to, who says to me in 2003, what do you want Yak to be when you grow up? A&W's been around. Jeff has been incredibly supportive on a whole bunch of levels from a mentor, but also, you know, on the philanthropy side as well. A&W is one of our original corporate partners, and they're still very engaged in helping us. They do a lot as a company, and we're grateful for their support. We've had just a ton of other support, Derek. You know, I say I get a lot of credit for Yak, and I think all leaders get a disproportionate amount of the credit for the work of their teams. I will take full credit for the first push. It was my idea to get this thing started. I have a pretty good handle on why I did it. But literally after that first push, man, it has been a growing team of people, volunteers, donors, corporate partners, that just continues to grow every year. And without them, we're not here. And we're so grateful that they believe in what we do and that they continue to allow us to have the backs of these Yakkers coast to coast to coast.
1: Really supporting individuals, but also families directly and indirectly. Sometimes, as with anything, we do lose some of our family members, including young adults. And I know, too, that Yak's supportive of families in that occurrence as well.
0: The words in our mission are chosen very intentionally, Derek. We are here to support young adults with, through, and beyond cancer. Our hope is that we can help as many as possible move through and to be beyond their cancer experience, having a life worth loving. The reality is there is a group of our community who are going to live with their cancer for the rest of their life. They have metastatic disease. They are stage 4 cancer. Some of them can live a long, beautiful, productive life. Some of them are not that fortunate. One of the toughest parts of being in a community like Yak is not everybody survives. That's a very tough reality, but it is a reality. And we do our best to navigate that with our community and with the individuals and their families as well. We have a beautiful event every year called Yak Remembers, where we take time. We remember the Yakkers who were with us in our community. And we have a time at every event to do the same. It's a very important part of Yak. It can be challenging and emotional at the time, but I think it gives Yakkers a good feeling to know that they're with us in everything we do.
1: I think, too, it's real. I think you talk to any person with who, or who has had cancer and family members, they're aware of the range of outcomes, right? And I think to have a part of Yak focused on that is super important, reassuring, helpful. I know, too, that Signal Hill is an important part of that. Tell us a little bit about that.
0: Yeah, so it's been a part of my life, from the beginning. I just love that place. You know, the first day when I mentioned beginning of our chat, Dr. Scully was meeting with my dad, my mom, and I 2 days after my pass out at my buddy's reception. We're kind of having this ambiguous talk, and my mom kind of stops Dr. Scully, and she says, you know, Dr. Scully, what do you think it is? And she says, leukemia. It was like a body check to the whole family. She says, you know, we got to do one more test, but you can have a day pass at 2. You can go out. You got 6 hours, but I need you back by 8. And we're going to get prepared to start chemotherapy this week. I left the hospital at 2 with my dad, and we went to Signal Hill. It was a beautiful fall day. Sun was shining. The water was glistening. It was the first place I went. I went back to the hospital via Signal Hill with my mom at 8 o'clock that night, just so I could have one last look at my beautiful city under the lights. It's been a huge part of my recovery. It was the place I went so often to process, and one of the first places I went when I came home from Toronto. And it was also a place that I felt like I wanted to be part of reclaiming my recovery. So after ICU, when I learned to walk again, I said, you know, 1 year later, I'm going to mark that anniversary and I'm going to climb Signal Hill again for what was my first time doing it since cancer. So we've had many, many climbs on Signal Hill. We made it part of our Survivor Conference. I love that place.
1: At the end of our show, we always play about 5 minutes or so of music. Now, in this case, we do have a special Yak song. And so this is Rhea and the Clovidio Collective, What Can I Do For You? And I've come to know and actually have interviewed Richie, and I know Rhea. And actually, it was through Sherry Del Rizzo that connection occurred. The Clovidio Collective video, What Can I Do For You?, an original song written by Rhea. In the video, they have video from Yakkers throughout Canada, provinces and territories, and it's amazing. We're going to play that song here in a moment, and a shout out to Richie Perez and Brian Downton of Clovidio Collective. Jeff, I want to thank you for everything that you've done and are doing, and you're an inspiration to everyone in terms of taking your own health challenges. Anyone can contact Yak anywhere, and you folks are going to help.
0: Thank you for that, Derek. Really appreciate the kind words. I get a disproportionate amount of the credits for the work of the team, and I'm grateful to still be on it. Grateful to still be here. Thanks for having me on. It's been great to connect.
1: All right. At the end here, special thanks again to Jeff Eaton, founder and executive director of Young Adult Cancer Canada, or YAC. What a story. 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Thank you as always to Matthew and Kelly Loader and their song Fearless, our theme music at the start, and to Friendly, the Newfoundland dog. Okay, so to take us out, we have that Clovidio Collective song that we mentioned, What Can I Do For You? By the amazing Rhea, with Richie Perez and Brian Downton and team. Great song, great message, and thank you, the listener. Here is Rhea and the Clovidio Collective, What Can I Do For You? Right here on Novi.

Welcome to another Folk Roots Radio. I'm Jan Hall. All the best in Folk Roots Americana, singer-songwriters and blues, and artist interviews. On Folk Roots Radio, we're all about the music and the people that make it. Now, in this edition of Folk Roots Radio, we're all about the 34th Hillside Festival, taking place the weekend of July the 14th to 16th at beautiful Guelph Lake, just outside Guelph in southern Ontario. With more than 60 different acts in this year's lineup, Hillside, a true community festival, brings together a lineup that promises something for every taste. To learn more about this year's festival and the musical lineup, we talk to artistic director Sam Bajal. We also feature a chat and a couple of live songs from Irish Mython, an absolutely fabulous live performer who'll be at Hillside this year. And we also check out some music from other artists who'll be at Hillside, starting off with this song. This is the Barr Brothers from Montreal with their song, Even the Darkness Has Arms. You're listening to Folk Roots Radio, and I'm Jan Hall.

0: Welcome back to Folk Roots Radio. We started off the hour with the Barr Brothers from Montreal with their song Even the Darkness Has Arms from their 2014 album Sleeping Operator. We followed that with Jenny Ritter from Vancouver with her song Turn Your Thoughts from her 2015 album Raised by Wolves. And you can find an interview with Jenny on our website at folkrootsradio.com. And then Kevin Bright from Guelph with Dance with Delilah, which also features the fabulous Rebecca Jenkins on vocals. And that's from Kevin's 2015 double album, Ernesto and Delilah. And you can also find an interview with Kevin on our website. Fabulous, fabulous musician, and it's great that he'll be at Hillside again this year. And finally, the high-energy Jerry Cans from Iqaluit in Nunavut, with their unique roots rock blend of Inuktitut, alt-country, throat-singing and reggae. It's quite hard to say that. On the song Northern Lights, the English version of their song Ukuk from their album Inusik. And I hope I didn't mess those words up too much. And in the background, it's the Aerialists. That's Adam Idale Gray, who you may know as the fiddle player with Fish and Bird, joined by Elise Boer from Jenny Ritter's band, Nate Sabat from Mile 12, and award-winning Scottish harpist Mary Chamble on what they describe as post-folk or progressive trad. The track we listened to was Deep Toque from their self-titled 2015 album. And all those artists are coming to this year's Hillside Festival. And to learn more about the festival and this year's lineup, we caught up with Festival Artistic Director Sam Bajal. You're listening to Folk Roots Radio, and I'm Jan Holm. The 34th Hillside Festival takes place the weekend of July the 14th to 16th at beautiful Guelph Lake Conservation Area. And as usual, there are more than 60 different acts in this year's lineup. And as always, Hillside brings together a list of performers that promises something for every taste. To learn more about this year's festival, we caught up with Artistic Director Sam Bajal. How are you doing today, Sam?
1: I'm just fine, thank you. How are you?
0: Great to be able to talk to you today. I always get excited when we get this close to Hillside. It's now not much more than a month away. Mm-hmm. You've been hard at work for the last year working out who you're going to bring in. I wanted to give you a chance to start off by talking about the ethos behind, you know, programming at Hillside, because one of the things that I think Hillside does very well and is fairly unique for is the way that you try and blend these artists together to bring, you know, music that people may not necessarily be familiar with. But usually what happens is by the time they leave the island, they're excited to see these people again.
1: Yeah, I mean, I think that's been our story for a long, long, long time. It's not stale in the sense because it's always fresh, you know, like you always have a new mix of artists. I mean, you know, there's always a few that have been at the festival before, but not that many. And I think there's only like, you know, two or three artists maybe that have been at the festival before. But we also try to bring people that, you know, aren't necessarily like, you know, as familiar to people around here. And I mean, that seems to end up happening kind of by default. You know, there's the cross section of artists is a lot of it just has to do with, you know, picking different genres and having like a diverse selection of what type of music you're going to be presenting, may it be folk or may it be world music of some sort or whatever. Yeah, I think it kind of goes without saying, and I mean, you know, this is nothing against, like, you know, artists that play around a lot. It's just that I think that, you know, that's part of what we do is you know, you bring things that people aren't necessarily able to see that easily or have been able to see that easily in the past.
0: Can you take us back to the actual process you go through when you're, you know, thinking about the artists that are going to come in? I imagine it's a case of really getting out and seeing as many people play as possible, isn't it?
1: Well, seeing is one thing, but I mean, like, you can't see everything. I mean, you know, the one thing that happens over time is that when you become part of a network of people that, you know, do what we do, you know, there's lots of recommendations based upon what, you know, other folks have programmed or seen. I mean, it really has like such a varying degree of how we come across these artists, and you know, it doesn't just all come out of my head. You know, I mean, I think one of my main jobs is to listen to not just music, but listen to what other people who have some similar experience have had, you know, in terms of like having certain artists perform at their events, or yeah, I mean, it really does come from almost all corners of the earth, if you want to call it that. I mean, there's always a few people that I kind of have in mind going into the process, just like that'll be happening even before, like, you know, the festival itself has happened. For like, I mean, there's a few people that I'm thinking about for next year already, you know, so it just kind of goes from there. And then, you know, things come up where, like, wow, you know, such and such artist, which is somebody that you're familiar with, but it turns out that there's a possibility they might be able to make it through this way, and they're right in your wheelhouse and the kind of stuff you program.
0: It sounds exciting. I got to admit that, you know, there is obviously an art to trying to bring these people together. And, you know, we mentioned at the start of this interview, it's, I think, what, 64 people or possibly more than that this
1: time?
0: Yeah,
1: no, It's a little less than that. It's kind of, I think it's more like around 60.
0: Okay.
1: You know, but you can add it up in different ways in terms of how the whole thing is listed. But yeah, it's around that. It's around 60 is a safe number.
0: So tell us a little bit about the people that are coming this year. I was excited to see you've got Billy Bragg coming across
1: this
0: time.
1: Yeah, well, that's been a long time coming, you know. Like, it seems that this, you know, this part of it is like, you know, the longer I do this, certain things finally start to happen, you know. You wait long enough and certain things will happen. So Billy Bragg has been somebody we've been wanting for a long time. And, you know, as it turned out this year, he was going to be coming through doing a few select dates, and mean very few, with Joe Henry. And, you know, which is a very, very highly acclaimed record, you know, the Shine Light album. And that project is the main show. That said, the main show, they also do solo stuff, you know, and Billy will be doing solo stuff too, as well as they'll be doing stuff together. That's their main set. But then there's also going to be a workshop that Billy's going to be part of, a fairly intimate one, earlier in the day.
0: So, that Shine a Light album, I mean, is fairly remarkable because they were actually, it's an album of tunes based around the railroad. I think that would be, I mean, they're not all classically railroad tunes, but I think they're very much associated with the idea of being on the rails. And as I understand it, I think they recorded in waiting rooms as they went across the country, didn't they?
1: Yeah. It's a pretty interesting story how they did it. Yeah, I mean, and the record, of course, has been incredibly well received. Yeah, I think it's going to be a fabulous show. So that's something that we're really looking forward to. And like I said, Billy's also going to be in the session earlier in the day. There's a group called Mangwana Star from the Congo that I'm really excited about, that I think a lot of people will enjoy. There's a group on Sunday also that, you know, just turned out by chance they were going to be able to come this way because they were going to be in Detroit around our dates. And that's this group called Las Cafeteras from Los Angeles, who are really, you know, just completely like somebody that fits our programming and, you know, our ethics and everything. And they're very political. So that's another one that's happening this year. I mean, you know, like there's folks like Leonard Sumner, who's like just an incredible performer. It's interesting, you know, that's the thing about festivals, eh? You can say that about the kind of festivals that we run, you know, Mariposa and Hillside and, you know, this, you know, those kinds of events where, like, you know, there's Owen Sound. I mean, artists will arrive there and they'll become like, you know, this huge hit. It's the big talk of the weekend. And that's something that's truly characteristics of what, you know, is the folk festival model, which is what we do. I mean, we have more than folk music, but it's a folk festival model. And that's something that's a really common and exciting characteristics of our types of events where, like, you know, they'll be the buzz artists of the weekend. And because, you know, there'll be people that don't know them and they'll see them. And it happens at Hillside every year. So, yeah, that's you know, kind of what we're talking about.
0: Well, I'm going to throw some names out of people that I'm so pleased that will be at Hillside this year. Irish Mython, I'm going to start off with, because I know she has been looking forward to playing Hillside for a few years, and she's on the program. A fabulous performer, originally from Ireland, and she's actually basically, I think she's lived in Australia, she's lived in Scandinavia, now makes a home on Prince Edward Island. She is a phenomenal live performer, and I know Hillside is just going to love her.
1: It's just been a matter of timing of when we can make it happen, you know, and this was the year. You're 100% right. I mean, like, she's one of those performers that will end up being, you know, for the folks who've never seen her, you know, I'm sure it'll be a highlight, that performance, yeah.
0: What about the Jerrycans as well? Because they're a band that come from Iqaluit, I think, don't they? And they have really been creating a great buzz for the quality of their music.
1: Now, there's another example of like an artist, the same story. It's kind of been kind of in the wings for the last year or so, right? So last couple of years, I mean, so it was just a matter of time when it was going to work out. So this was the year it worked out, and, you know, we got him booked really early on. I know it's going to be a fantastic show.
0: And William Prince, another artist that's done tremendously well in the last few years. The Earthly Days album has been very well received.
1: Yeah, didn't he win a Juno?
0: Yeah, he won the Juno for that.
1: Yeah. I mean, you know, there was a few artists that we booked like kind of at the same time, and he was one of them. I think I saw him showcase somewhere too, and it was like, yeah, let's just do this, you know?
0: And DJ Shub, originally from A Tribe Called Red,

0: say before, I mean, we've got Canadian rock stalwarts, the lowest of the low. They're back. Do you have any idea of what show they'll be playing?
1: Oh, I think they'll be doing like kind of the greatest hits show. And I mean, I think they have some new material. They're closing Friday night on our main stage. And that's my understanding. Yeah.
0: And Sarah Harmer, she's coming back to Hillside this time.
1: Yeah, you know, it's funny how it's been a while, eh? I mean, you know, there's some artists that, you know, they kind of span a lot of our history, you know, or the last 20 years of our history, and have kind of evolved as artists over those years. And, you know, it's like she's someone that, you know, I say has got a home at our festival. And, you know, it's been, I don't know, what, 7 years or something, 6 or 7 years since she's been here. And, you know, a lot of people are really excited because, you know, she's a favorite here. And you know, like, you know, generations, you know, people, there's older folks, there's younger folks. It'll be really, you know, we're really happy that she's coming back. So I am looking forward to it.
0: When, of course, with her strong interest in environmentalism and obviously Hillside's green credentials, there's a really good synergy there to have her
1: playing
0: at Hillside.
1: This year in particular, you know, like, I think that, you know, there's a theme going through. There's a theme this year that's maybe a little more obvious than previous that's happening, which is to do with activism. You know, if you think of some of the people that are performing at the festival this year, I think it's like, you know, with Billy Bragg there and Sarah, and there's a few, you know, there's a certain slant that's going to come through, I think, once you see the final program.
0: And Xavier Rudd, I think, is another artist who is certainly, you would be regard as being very connected to the earth through his music. And he was very popular when he played Hillside before, wasn't he?
1: Yeah, so he, you know, I was looking back. So the last time he played the Summer Festival was like in 2005, I think. When he first played it, you know, he was just getting started. So like, the guy has been around the world and back, you know? Yeah, it's funny how, you know, you bring someone who hasn't been here for a while but used to be there, you know, a long time ago, and there's people that come out of the woodwork and they're so happy that this artist has come back after so many years.
0: Well, there's actually almost too many artists to talk about. One of the neat things, though, is Hillside does have a wonderful website at hillsidefestival.ca. So you can head to the website and follow the links to learn more about the artists. You can explore their website, check out videos. But Hillside is about more than just the music, isn't it?
1: Yeah, of course. I mean, this is the thing, right? You know, when you ask people out there, you know, what is it that brings them to Hillside? I mean, yeah, sure, a lot of them talk about the music, and that's a given. But I mean, it's so much more than that. It's an experience. I mean, it's where it is, how it's presented, how it's delivered to you, how people feel when they're there, what they do besides just sitting and watching artists. Not to take away anything from that. It's a real social thing. I mean, it's not just, you know, here's some bands on some stages. It's like literally a very, very personal experience for people that they value and look forward to friends coming together, showing new people the festival, you know, all that kind of stuff. But to me, after all these years, I mean, it's very clear to me that it's about the entire experience.
0: Well, certainly Hillside is all about community, great music, great food. I have to say, I think Hillside probably has the best food of all of the festivals I go each year. It's almost like it's curated to make sure that you have the blend and you can, you know, perhaps have Indian food one time and then you can explore some other flavors the next time. That's certainly a wonderful thing. And obviously also artisans, some fabulous artisans at Hillside each year. I wanted to thank you, Sam, for spending the time to talk to us today. Again, if you want to learn more about the Hillside Festival, head to hillsidefestival.ca. We have just one more thing to do, Sam, and that's pick the next music to play. What do you think we should play?
1: Well, how about something off the Billy Bragg, Joe Henry, Shine a Light Out?
0: That would be a perfect thing to do. This is Billy Bragg and Joe Henry from the Shine a Light album, and this is Gentle on My Mind. And you're listening to Folk Roots Radio, and I'm Jan Hall.

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2: That's Billy Bragg and Joe Henry with their version of Glen Campbell's Gentle on My Mind from their latest album, Shine a Light, field recordings from the Great American Railroad. And I'm sure they'll be absolutely fabulous at Hillside this year. Next up, Irish Mython joins us for a chat and a couple of live songs recorded at the Folk Music Ontario Conference. 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
3: This record is actually the one I'm most excited about. When I moved to PEI, I had a real sort of sense that PEI was doing things differently in a positive way. For such a small place, there's so many high-caliber performers coming out of there. The level of talent in that small pool is amazing. And I knew something cool was happening there, so there was no question in my mind when I was going to record the new album, it was going to be in PEI. And I wanted to use PEI artists. So everything from the guy who mastered it, the guy who recorded it, the guy who made the tea, everybody's on it, is from PEI with one exception. There's a beautiful guitar piece done on Gypsy Dancer, actually, and that was from Dale Murray, and he's Nova Scotia. For me, it's my best record by far. It's my most, mature writing. The thing I really dug about this record was we consciously gave it a lot of space. You know, we didn't overproduce it. We let the listener kind of ease into it. We didn't have to like guide the listener along with you know, bells and whistles. We let a lot of space in, you know, and for me, the results gave the songs real wings, you know, real wings.
2: Well, the good news is we've found you a guitar today when you're joining us for an interview. I'd love you to play something from the album. Would you do that?
3: Sure, I'd love to. You getting that? Those levels, good. So I'll do one called These Walls.

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1: That's Irish Mython live on Folk Roots Radio today. We're recording at the Folk Music Ontario Conference, and that is a song entitled These Walls from the new album Irish Mython. And remember, if you want to check out more information about Irish's music, head to irishmython.com. Why don't you play another song for us? What would you like to play?
0: I will play... I'll go there, Waltz. It's a song from my partner's grandparents. They love to dance, so I wrote this song for them. It's called There, Waltz.

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1: 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Oh, yeah, you are listening to Folk Roots Radio with Jan Hall. Yeah.
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0: That's Winnipeg's Carly Dow with the song Too Much to Go Back from her 2015 album Ingrained. Before that, Lindy Ortega, who's now back living in Canada after 5 years in Nashville, with the title track from her latest EP, Till the Goin' Gets Gone. And that's all we have time for this time around. For more information on the Hillside Festival and to get tickets, visit hillsidefestival.ca. We'll leave you with Hillside 2017 performer and environmental activist Sarah Harmer with a live version of her fabulous song, Escarpment Blues. You're listening to Folk Roots Radio, and I'm Jan Hall. We'll see you next time.
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Hey, how's it going? My name's Julian Taylor, and for some really great music and some antidotes about that really great music, tune in to my show, Julian Taylor's Jukebox, at 9:30 every Monday night on 95.9 and 98.1 FM on VOBB, your community radio station in the heart of Gros Morne National Park. You can also listen live on VOBB.org.